0: about a year. I arrived in Johannesburg when I was 7. And then when I was 10, I went to Zambia for 2 years. Schooled there and then came back when I was about 11, 12. My stepfather basically brought me up because I didn't have a father up until the age of 7. He was a journalist and he was crazy about Africa, but in a very contradictory way. He was a romantic, somebody who loved the tribal life or the tribal peoples for the incredible color and texture. The concept of the noble savage, I think he was really taken with that. He had a lot of African music in his collection, and his favorite music was Kwela music, penny whistle music. He was seeking, he was on a long journey, a spiritual journey of his own. And that kind of rubbed off on me.
1: I thought I'd found the man of my dreams.
0: My mother was a cabaret singer. That was always an environmental thing around me. However, I hated music. I hated singing. The last thing I wanted ever to do was to be a singer. My mother was crazy about jazz. She would sing and scat songs ad nauseum all the time. By the time I was 16, I hated jazz. I hated jazz because my mother could sing every single lick that Ella Fitzgerald ever sung.
1: To turn me down and say, can't we be friends?
0: So I got her back later on when I started learning Zulu guitar, because a lot of the music is very cyclical. So you'd have that for hours on end, and she'd say, get out the house, you know, I can't take it. Boring, monotonous, crazy music, get out, you know. And I'd land up on the back roof, I played on the roof. And then I would explain to a certain extent, say, but Mark, can't you hear this? She couldn't hear what I was hearing, and I realized that I was hearing things which she wasn't hearing. And that fascinated her. And then she started to listen more, and she said, where does it actually begin and where does it end and how does the melody work, etc., and what's it about? And so after that, she also started to find it quite interesting.
2: I'm like Johnny. I'm a fan of Zulu music, but hey, let's back up. The interview we are hearing was recorded on cassette, remember them? At Johnny's Johannesburg house in 1988, Johnny recounted the experience that changed his life. His first encounter with Zulu music.
0: The thing that attracted me about Zulu music was where it was played in the street. The guitar in the street has got a sound of its own. And it's a clue, it's evidence for something else. There's a people out there. Now, if you grow up in an apartheid society, you live in a white bubble, you're a kid of 12, 13, suddenly you get a clue presented to you in a way that you can't ignore. I went to a shop one evening, I was sent on an errand, and as I walked out, right in front of me, there was a guy playing guitar, and my eyes were level with him, and I saw the way he was picking, and I realized the guitar was tuned completely differently, and I could see the way he was playing it. The guitar had been reconceptualized for African music.
2: The guitarist Johnny met was Charlie Mzila, and though they shared no language at that point, he soon became Johnny's Zulu guitar teacher.
0: Then the bug bit me because he took me to what for me were like secret places, you know, the shebeens, the gambling dens, the rooftop of apartment blocks where a lot of flat cleaners used to congregate because they were musicians, they were street musicians. None of them were recording. They just played music for the street, on the street. The music actually said that. It's crazy, but the music said, this is the street talking. And once it plays, it's gone and you'll never hear it again. The concertina as well is an interesting instrument because it cries. And the Zulu say, it says, I'm here. Here I am. Hear me cry. And in a society where you're not acknowledged, it's another level of expression which you can't block because it's in the street, man. It's in the air. Then, of course, the next thing that got me was the dance. When I saw the dancing, I nearly died. The first time I saw Batka dancing, there were these 60 guys humming. I can play you some humming. Hang on.
2: Apart from this clandestine life, young Johnny struggled in apartheid South Africa.
0: I hated school. I bunked, which means I never went to lectures for a month and a half of school days. When I got my matric, it was a very, very bad matric. I think the highest mark I got was a D for English. And I said, no, well, I'm not interested in going to university. I was very into ecology. I wanted to become a game ranger. So my mother and I had a bit of an argument, and so she said, look, try a year of university. If you don't like it, you can go and be a game ranger, no problem. So I tried, and I registered myself for politics, social anthropology, English, and Zulu.
2: Johnny was 18 years old when he enrolled at the University of Witwatersrand in Johannesburg.
0: And I failed the year, which really was a major shock for me. I passed Zulu with flying colors, but I failed all the rest. I think that was the turning point, because even up until that point, I was a very shy person. I was very inarticulate. I was absolutely articulate in Zulu. I went through a very powerful cultural withdrawal. I had withdrawn completely from white society. And when I got to university, in that year, I found a community. You know, I found white people who thought what I was doing was great and amazing and tremendous. And I got a lot of emotional support. So I repeated the year and I got better marks. And by the time I finished, I got the highest mark for 10 years in social anthropology and then lectured for 4 years.
2: Amazing. As much as he enjoyed the sanctuary of the university, the street kept calling. And that led to the birth of Johnny's first band, Juluka, which means sweat. Along the way, Johnny had teamed up with a young musician called Sipom Chunu.

0: Jaluka came out of a 10-year period in the streets. After I met Charlie, I met Sipho. Sipho introduced me to his dance team. I changed styles. I learned a new style of dancing. Sipho was my age. He's my peer. We got on not because of the music. We got on because of each other. Basically, he was a loner. I was a loner. Had an incredible sense of humor.
1: That sense of humor was a pillar of this unlikely friendship. Johnny delighted in Sipho's sense of fatalism and his ability to laugh at misfortune.
0: No matter how much you plan and no matter how much you're in control, to fall from a position of control is far more funny than to fall from a position where you don't make a claim to control your environment. And so for him, he rejoices. I mean, when you hear a story that something happened, that something, for him, it's another evidence of the fact that this is the principle of the universe, that the human beings were created in a kind of massive joke. They experience all these incredible things through their lives, which they have to deal with philosophically and share in the joke. Because if you don't share in the joke, it's not going to be nice. And so a lot of his songs and a lot of his perceptions were like that. Say, he decided he's going to help somebody, and this person became very powerful, and the next thing, Sipho was out in the cold. The song Wangi Zonda is about that. The guy actually landed up hating me. How did this happen where I landed up equipping somebody with such an ugly heart who was destitute? When I raised him up, his progress actually armed his heart to hate me. And then, of course, there's a smile on his face because he's saying, what does this mean? Does this mean that you mustn't help, or does it mean that there's a way that you should help which can prevent this from happening, you know? All those kinds of things. So it's a radical obsession. Whoa!

0: from Juluka's fifth album, which is entirely in Zulu. And the title is...
1: Musa Ukungilandela. The title means Don't Follow Me. I'm also lost.
0: Ngizonda, a Sipom Chunu song from Juluka's fifth album, which is entirely in Zulu. And the title is...
1: Musa Ukungilandela. The title means Don't Follow Me. I'm also lost.
0: As you can see, Johnny's friendship with Sipo

I like that. Let's hear an early track from the days when Johnny and Sipo performed as a duo. Here is Sipo on guitar and Johnny on concertina with Istimella. That's a song about the train transporting migrant workers to and from the mines.

0: Johnny Clegg and Sipom Chunu performing in Köln, Cologne, Germany in 1981. And by that time, these guys have been a duo for years.
1: We got together about 1969, 70, and the cultural segregation at that point in time wouldn't allow whites or blacks to play in any public area, town halls or public halls or venues. So we played private venues. We did shows at the university. We gave demonstrations of Zulu guitar, sort of ethnomusicological things. But we also played street music and competed in the street music tradition around all the migrant labor hostels. On a Saturday and a Sunday, all the different groupings of street musicians would get together and informally compete in the street. You didn't win a prize, you won fame. Basically that so-and-so beat so-and-so, and you know, did you hear his latest song about being chased by the police for a past offense, and this guy's running through people's homes and jumping, you know, over garden walls, this contingency of police after him. So you become well known for your ability to describe very, very colorfully and sing with great melodies and portray with passion your predicament as a migrant worker and share that with the people around you.
0: You heard Johnny mention pass laws. Well, during these years, he himself was often arrested and paid many fines for being in places whites were not allowed to be. And once Juluka began recording and performing as a band, the pressures increased, with concerts closed down by the police. There were also problems with the media. Juluka had its first hit with a song called Was a Friday, but they couldn't get airplay.
1: We encountered for the first time the problems of the state media. There was a lot of negative feelings by the Zulu programming people towards me in particular, because I was white. I was told that Zulus found it insulting that the white man should sing in their language to them. And so we were not played on the air, but Was a Friday became a street hit. We sold about 25,000 singles, which is a gold record in South Africa.

All right, was that Friday? A Zulu pop celebration of a workers' weekly payday. With Juluka, Johnny began to introduce his own cultural elements, and the band's next big hit was a blend of Zulu war chanting and English balladry. Impi, which is the name of a Zulu army regiment, was the lead track on Juluka's second album, African Litany.

0: South African history has always been presented from the white man's perspective, so part of African Litany was a rewriting of history from a black perspective. This song, Impi, was about the Battle of Isandlwana. In 1879, Queen Victoria sent two British battalions to crush the Zulu kingdom. The Zulu were eventually defeated, but in three battles, they defeated the British, and the most significant was the Battle of Isandlwana. Isandlwana was a mountain, and at this particular mountain, an entire battalion of British troops was wiped out. The regiments that were involved in this particular action were the Goba Makosi, the Benders of Kings, and the Mabubesi, the Lions, and the song Impi was a tribute to the Lions. The chorus went, Impi, or Nansimpi, the war is coming. Obani bengatinte Mabubesi, but who will dare to touch the Lions? Now, it became a very popular chant in the townships because although it was written from a historical point of view, it could mean the war is coming now or it's still coming. So it had a very strong political connotation to it.
1: Pretty soon, the band started to win international attention, especially with the 1984 album Scatterlings. The title track would become an anthem for Johnny, a song that celebrates humanity's origins in Africa, in the dust of Old Dubai, as he put it.

0: Juluka recorded 6 albums between 1980 and 1985, at which point Sipho decided to call it quits.
1: He's had enough of touring and of life on the road. He has 5 wives and 11 children, a massive homestead, many cattle. Every time he comes back home, cattle have been stolen, there's problems, etc., etc., and he just feels that he's being torn in two.
0: Whenever we met Johnny, we always asked about Sipho. For instance, in 1993...
2: You know, he's got his 6 wives, he's got his 19 kids. He's got a lot of problems on that level, but he's basically seeing his way clear.
0: Ooh la la, busy fellow, eh? And then again in 1996, when Johnny and Sipho briefly joined forces again to record a 6th Juluka album called Crocodile Love.
1: Sipho comes up to my place every 3 months, sleeps over for a week or 3 days or 5 days, whatever it is. He gets away. He's got 29 kids and 8 wives, and he's got a huge homestead that he has to run.
0: Phew. Clearly, Sipho's lifestyle was a poor fit with a touring music career. But let's go back to 1985, when Juluka officially ended. Johnny fell into a deep depression. He thought about going back to academia, but his guitar kept calling him to write songs. In 1987, he formed a new band.
1: I called him Savuga, which means we have risen or we have awakened. We had a debut concert at the Market Theatre in Johannesburg, which we played for 5 weeks, 8 shows a week, and I was very happy. On our debut album, we opened up such a large musical spectrum for us to experiment with, which I felt was one of the weaknesses in Juluka towards the end. We were narrowed down to such a Zulu guitar orientated format. And so the International Third World Child album is a compilation of all the different kinds of music that we make. It wasn't just Zulu guitar. There was African funk in it. There was Afro rock in it, reggae in it, traditional Zulu chanting, pentatonic harmonies. We are a serious band. We are a life-affirming band. We're a crossover band. We believe that the music of the future is fusion music, because through cultural segregation and apartheid, we have kept all the different music forms very strictly apart from one another, through the radio, the media, etc. And what's happening now is that with musicians now ignoring those strictures and actually mixing music, mixing lyrics, singing in Zulu and English, or singing in whatever language they want to, certain ground is being covered. I listen to, say, traditional Zulu programs, Sotho programs on the radio, and I hear what is happening, and I say, hey, that works. That's a very clever thing that's happened there. Or that was a very brave attempt, but that doesn't work. Unfortunately, the music industry itself, it's only now slowly starting to realize that this is where the long-term future of South Africa will be.

0: if one actually starts from the acceptance of the fact that we have Hindu people, Muslim people, Jewish people, we have Indians, we have coloureds, we have Malayan, we have 10 to 12 different tribal groupings in South Africa, we have all the different European ethnic groups represented here. It's a polyglot society. We are searching for a national identity. That national identity has got to come at a cultural level. However, cultural segregation has made sure that the only national identity that's come out has been a tribal one or a white supremacist one. So are you going to identify one form and say, well, this is the form that's going to represent South Africa? I don't think you can. All these different forms have got to compete equally. And out of that will naturally, spontaneously, must come a music which the people will recognize. They are the ones who will say, that's great.
1: The Waiting from the second Savuka album, Shadow Man. In the fading years of apartheid, as South Africans were waiting for a new dawn, Johnny was intensely focused on songwriting, as if the act itself represented a kind of key to the future.
0: One of the criticisms given to me by the first independent record company that we signed to, after Scatterlings, he said, your songs are too complex. You're trying to do too much in them. There's so much happening. It becomes too busy. You're trying too hard.
1: And Johnny himself had to admit this critic had a point.
0: The songs did tend to be multi-leveled. God has to spend months on them. Like double entendre, the metaphors, the images. If you got to the end of the song, they actually referred back. It was like a snake eating its tail to the beginning of the song. All those kinds of clever things, which are absolutely lost on my audiences and on. People just bought the record because they could hum the tune.

0: The tension between simplicity and complexity is something Johnny wrestled with right through his last studio album in 2017. But the truth is, Johnny's fans love the deep thought he put into songwriting. Take a song that almost feels ironic now that he's left us. It's called Too Early for the Sky.
1: I'm Too Early for the Sky is basically about having survived a near-death accident. It happened to Ray Peary, it happened to Sipho Mkhwanazi, happened to Dudu. It comes from a traditional Umzansi dance song. Oh halala, oh halala, ibonusu halala, oh halalo. I use that as a chant in the middle of the song. I play Zulu guitar in the verse. We have the chant as a kind of a bridge, and the chorus goes into kind of a jazz soul mbakanga, where I sing, I'm too early for the sky. And the female singers answer, too early for the sky, but they sing mbakanga harmonies, like Mahotela Queens would. They are thirds, but it's which thirds you choose to sing, and also the emphasis, we call it bombing, when you bomb the word. You sneak up behind it, you know, and you kind of knock it on the head. Then we come to the next mixture, which comes from my early days of traditional Ishameni dancing. It was a protest song which we used to sing. I've got to a point in my life where I'm wishing for deliverance. Oh my Lord, you will come and take me away. But I changed the lyrics, which means, oh my Lord, you have saved my life.

0: 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I'm Georges Collinet, and you're listening to Afropop Worldwide from PRX.
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0: In May 1989, Johnny was recording in Los Angeles with Sevoca when he got word that his friend and mentor, David Webster, had been assassinated outside his Johannesburg home. Webster was an anthropologist and activist, and his death was devastating for Johnny. One morning, he looked into the smiling face of his 11-month-old son, Jesse, and said, "If only I could explain what a cruel, crazy world you've been born into." That moment of sadness mixed with joy inspired the title song for Sevoca's third album, Cruel, Crazy, Beautiful World.

I left South Africa on the 22nd of January 1990 to begin a 9-month world tour, the biggest tour that we'd done. And 2 weeks later, Mandela was released while we were in Rome. And we were euphoric, you know. We thought, well, end of the year, we're going to have an interim government. You know, this whole thing's going to start falling into place now. And the exact opposite happened. And by the time I got home, we were virtually on the stage of civil war. As you know, I'm a member of 3 Zulu clans. I have a very strong tie to the rural Zulu community who formed the base or support of the Inkatha Zulu nationalist movement. And then I live in the city, I live in Johannesburg, and I have a lot of Zulu friends who are urban and who are westernized and who are, you know, either members of the ANC or support the ANC. And so I found that my community, the black community that I grew up in and work with, and my buddies were split. And some of the tribal people were doing things which I just couldn't deal with, you know. They were arming themselves up, they were going out into the townships, they were attacking people. And they were doing this to preempt attacks on them, which were non-existent. What happened is that some third force arrived at the various migrant labor hostels and left pamphlets in Zulu saying that the ANC, a Xhosa-based movement, which is what the pamphlet was saying. The ANC is a Xhosa-based movement, and they are trying to get the Zulu out of the hostel so they can bring up Xhosa migrant workers to take over the Zulu jobs because the economy is down and the Zulus must fight to keep the hostels and fight to keep their economic niche. So it's nothing to do with politics. It had to do with a perception that their hostels were going to be taken over.

0: The early 90s were indeed a crazy time in South Africa. The country was rife with right-wing destabilization campaigns, ethnic flare-ups, and mistrust all around. Instead of coming together, as the Rainbow Nation, Johnny and his musicians had envisioned, there was division and violence.
1: The Zulu thing was being manipulated, it was being fostered. The South African police had given 1 million rand to the Inkatha Freedom Party. They'd given 250,000 rand to the Inkatha Trade Union, which was supposed to be the one against the ANC's aligned trade union. You know, it was like the South African government saw themselves as balancing out the various black political forces. I lost one or two friends, and I didn't want to lose them for this reason. You know, these are guys I'd known 15 years, you know, 20 years. So everybody was going through this thing. And this is the reality of social change, political change. This is what happens. And I don't think anybody in the country was psychologically or emotionally equipped to deal with that. I didn't know what to write about. It took me 2 years to actually sit down and write because I felt paralyzed. I decided to write an album about change. If you're going to change, it's a transaction. You're saying, I'm going to change this attitude. I'm going to change this belief. But what you're gonna get is not guaranteed. That's the principle of change. It's tough. You gotta give up something for the potential of something coming. So the flagship song of the album was Tough Enough. Are you tough enough? Can you take the pain? Can you take the change? Can you move? Can you make the transaction?

0: That's Tough Enough from Vinnie Clegg and Savuka's fourth and final album, Heat, Dust and Dreams. Once again, the band recorded in Los Angeles, where Johnny's longtime champion and producer, Hilton Rosenthal, was based. And once again, Johnny received bad news from home during the session. Dudu Zulu, his dance partner in Juluka and Savuka, had been shot dead in his village, a victim of a turf war between rival taxi companies.
1: The terrible thing was deja vu for me, because in 1989, on May the 1st, David Webster was shot, you know, and I couldn't believe this. It was like a jinx. And I think I went into a time of mourning, and I didn't know it was mourning. It's a weird thing. I woke up one day and I realized that I'd actually been unable to express my grief. I wept like a baby at the burial, but there were other issues which I didn't take account of, and that was, you know, I met the guy in 1977, we worked with Juluka, a part of me died. You know, this guy, when we danced together, when he moved, I could see in the corner of my eye if he was going to make a mistake, and I could adjust immediately. We could read each other.
0: Dudu's death inspired one of Johnny's most powerful songs, The Crossing.
1: That song is the most real song I ever wrote. This is an historic life event that's, you know, marked me and scarred me, and I bear those wounds. It's a bitter fruit for me, man, because this guy had no education. He was a tribesman who had grown, been to Paris, London, New York, Rome, traveled the world, and he had made it. It didn't mess up his head. And he was a pivotal member in the band. He used to raise issues that everybody was afraid of talking about, you know. The kind of band that I've got, it's different cultures, different races, different musical inputs. There's often misunderstandings, miscommunications regularly, and he picked it up.

The Zulus say when you die, your spirit doesn't accept the death. It sees people take the body. It sees the consternation around the body. It sees people crying and this drama unfolding. And it says, I'm dreaming. This is a dream. Dude, he had about like 1,000 people at his funeral from all over. People see the body and the spirit is on the verge of going mad. It's waiting to be woken up. And then it wanders. It starts to wander around and it's agitated. And it sees its friends eating meat and it feels hungry. It wants to eat and it can't eat. When he was buried, the people stood in the cattle kraal and said, Dudu, you are dead. You must start making your way home. Now the spirit wanders for about a year. And then on the day that it was buried, it's brought back with a ritual. And at that point, the spirit is sufficiently pounded by the fact that it's got to leave this plane, that it accepts coming home. This is a very moving part of the ceremony because the oldest member of the clan stands there in the middle of the kraal and he says, you know, make way. Talks to the ancestors, to the lineage. He names them all, real people, you know. He names them and he says, make way, Dudu's coming. And he says, I know you, so-and-so, old lady. I know you have an ugly heart and, you're going to be stingy. Give him a good place, you know. And then, you know, I'm also on my way, so be prepared. I'm coming too, you know. It's a bit of humor in it. And he's incorporated into the ancestral hierarchy. That period between the death and the incorporation is called the crossing.

Johnny Clegg's song for Dudu Zulu, The Crossing. We said at the start of this show that Johnny was a witness to history, and he put that into another signature song that traverses styles and genres. It's called Your Time Will Come.

0: In 1997, we met Johnny at New York's Central Park Summer Stage for a rare concert with a reunited Juluka. He had become estranged from contentious Zulu politics and focused his efforts more locally in Johannesburg. He had all sorts of new initiatives supporting youth empowerment, getting involved with radio, MTV South Africa, even live music promotion. Johnny spoke of a rapidly changing music scene now that young South Africans had open access to the outside world.
1: There's a new young musical culture, which is very black R&B, hip-hop orientated with township influences. South Africa was boycotted culturally for so many years now that young people want to take their place in the emerging global youth culture. So they're actually going to go out, we believe, for the next 5 years and just emulate world forms. And then they're going to come home and they're going to find that constant thread that's been going through South African music forever. And I think that that's when we'll meet with them. Because I think what we're doing now with our rhythms, rhythmically, we are crossing over and also providing a different window to the world. But we're saying the window must come from your own dynamic.

By this time, Johnny had performed at Nelson Mandela's inauguration, where he sang another of his iconic songs. Asimbonanga celebrates the heroes of South Africa's long march to freedom.

0: As the 21st millennium began, Johnny started a new phase of his career. With Juluka and Saruka in the rearview mirror, he formed the Johnny Clegg Band, which would release 3 studio albums and tour widely, often with his son, Jesse, now a singer-songwriter in his own right, opening the show. In 2017, the last time we spoke with Johnny, he knew he was dying of cancer and had embarked on a global farewell tour.
1: I was diagnosed with cancer in 2015. I had an operation. I went into chemo for 6 months. I then went on tour in 2015. I did a 2-month tour of America and Canada. And then it flared up again and I had to go back into chemo in August of last year, and I came out in February this year and I'm in remission. So I just spoke to my management and said, look, you know, I don't know, this is like a bit of a ping pong up and down situation. So I would rather, while I'm still strong and fit enough, basically wrap up my affairs and hang up my boots, but do a world tour.
0: At this sensitive moment, we asked Johnny, what was the highlight of his career? So many bands, so many tours, the Mandela inauguration. You can check his Wikipedia page for a long list of awards and honorary degrees. But no, it was none of those things. Without hesitation, Johnny took us back to the earliest days of his adventure, when he met a Zulu guitar player outside that shop in Johannesburg.
1: When I met Charlie Mzila in 1967, I was 14 years old. I asked him to teach me, and it was my great big fantastic adventure as a young boy, being taken by him into the migrant labor hostels around Johannesburg, getting into trouble, ducking and diving from the police. It wasn't a political act. You know, I was very much in love with the music and with the culture and the robust resilience of the Zulu migrant laborers who were treated so badly and with such disdain by the authorities. It was a tough existence, and these Zulu warriors just, they fought their way through this and they had such a resilience. And I admired that deeply. And then, of course, when I discovered Zulu war dancing, that was my conversion. That was my realization that these people knew something about being a man. These traditional rural men, warriors, their bodies were wired and coded to carry these messages of masculinity and warrior values, which my culture didn't have. And I was deeply desirous of being able to speak that language the way they did physically in the dance. And so you kick your leg high up into the air and you stamp the ground. That's delivering a blow to an enemy or receiving a blow, and then you have a comeback. You know, how would you respond to receiving a blow? But all of this is done within an aesthetic of choosing where to place each blow within the rhythm of the clapping hands or the drums. 2 fast ones, 2 medium ones, 1 on the offbeat, 1 on the onbeat, as you did this little psychodrama that you were creating in front of everybody, making it up, you know. So it's huge pressure on you, and you're competing with another young man who's making the similar claims and statements, you know, in front of the same audience. I just found that amazing.
0: As in most of our conversations, Johnny gave us an update on his friend and Juluka collaborator, Sipho Mchunu. When Johnny asked Sipho to join him in some of his final concerts in South Africa, Sipho had a hard time believing that anyone would want to hear those old Johnny and Sipho street songs.
1: And he was very skeptical. He walked on stage and announced his name every night, standing ovation. He was just blown away. It was amazing. It was very, very special, intimate moments. So he's well, he has 45 kids. 9 wives, lots of cattle, living the dream, the Zulu dream.

0: time it did. To have seen through a revolution in South Africa, but we wondered, did he fear for the lives his two sons would face?
1: I don't fear for my children, but I think they will have a tougher time of it. And maybe they will be better people, and maybe this is part of the ebbing and flowing of the human psyche. Societies go through a form of cultural and political amnesia. The third generation down no longer knows what its real true political inheritance is, what its true cultural, what its true social inheritance is. They just born into the situation. We were lucky. It was, a random event. I was born in that time, and I used my time the best I could.
0: We end with the song that so often closed Johnny's concerts, Della, a song of love and redemption.

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1: 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Before we go, we note another sad passing in the world of South African music. Joseph Shabalala was the founder of Ladysmith Black Mambazo. After his participation on Paul Simon's Graceland album and tour, Joseph's beautiful voice filled the great performance halls of the world. And we are happy to report that his young relatives and friends are carrying on as Ladysmith rides on into the 21st century. Join us next week for another edition of Afropop Worldwide. 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And I'm Georges Collinet.

0: 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I'm calling it my Dojo of Delicious Sounds. 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

That was new music from Weezer featuring Wednesday, We Might As Well Be Strangers, on 89.3 WLRH, your local public radio station. Hello, I'm Katie Gannaway. Hope you are enjoying the music so far. We have a lot more to go. Wanted to let you know that we are grateful for everybody who came out to our 50th anniversary kickoff event last night. It was so much fun. It was a great party. We danced, we laughed, we had a great time. We have a lot more events planned for the year. We are celebrating our entire 50th year with some community events. So if you want to stay tuned to that and find out where we're going to be next in the community, you can always follow us on social media. Actually, I encourage you to. We are on Facebook and Instagram. We also have a LinkedIn if you're interested in connecting with us professionally. David Bowie is next with Life on Mars. I'll tell you a little bit about something happening tomorrow night. Another party that you can come out and hang out with me and Marsha Ahrens of Let's Get Weird with Katie and Marsha. All right. See you back in a few. Stay tuned for David Bowie on 89.3 WLRH.

0: David Bowie with Life on Mars, one of my favorites here on 89.3 WLRH. I hope it's one of your favorites too. And you know, you can tell me if you like some of the music that you hear tonight. Just go to WLRH.org and click Contact Local Hosts. And from the drop down, you can pick Arts Underground. That'll go right to me, to my email, and I will chat with you if you want. Thank you for listening to this station and supporting us in our 50th year. Now we can say that. Woohoo! Coming up in November, speaking of David Bowie, Labyrinth, the Jim Henson movie, is celebrating its 40th anniversary. So at Mars Music Hall in November, November 7th, that's a Saturday, they're going to have the full movie playing, yes, but with a live band accompanying. Okay, that was a hard word to say, accompanying. But yeah, I really hope that I can make it out because I really want to, I don't know about you, but I really want to get out of my chair and go, dance, magic, dance. You know, get the spirit of David Bowie in me. I don't think I'll wear the tight pants though. 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We have Death Cab for Cutie, new music from them on the way, as well as Black Pumas and more. 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

New music from Olivia Rodrigo and Robert Smith. One of my friends, Jason Sims, there was a sort of, not really a talent show, but like a show where you can dress up as one of your favorite musicians and perform one of their songs at Shenanigans Comedy Theater on Lehman Ferry in Huntsville years ago. I didn't get to see it, but I saw a video of it and I loved it. He did, I think, Just Like Heaven. I don't remember, but he dressed up as Robert Smith, perfect, on point in the accent, in the singing, in the hair, crazy hair, and the hair. I said the hair twice. The all black getup, like, it was wonderful. So maybe that'll happen again. I don't know. Shenanigans, make it happen. Okay, right now we are headed into Leon Bridges with Beyond. Then we have some new music from Jesse Wells. We have some Stevie Ray Vaughan. And I'll be right back after that. Stay tuned for more music. I'm calling this my delicious dojo of sound. Or, if you prefer, dojo of delicious sounds. On 89.3 WLRN.

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That was Won't You Come Out Tonight by Jesse Wells. 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Ticket options and info at Rocket City Short Film Festival on Facebook and Instagram. Love Alex Gibson. He did a really cool video for us for our 50th anniversary to help celebrate. We used some actual archival footage from the first day WLRH went on the air. How about that? You can check it out on our social media. You can follow us and see some interesting characters in the background while somebody goes on and says, "This is WLRH." It's really cool. On the way, we have some Temper City, Beach House, and more. But stick around. Right now is Stevie Ray Vaughan and Double Trouble with The Sky Is Crying. Oh.

0: top of the evening to you. I'm Katie Gannaway, your host for this evening's music, which I'm calling my Dojo of Delicious Sounds. It'll stick one day. I'm optimistic. So I want to tell you about 805 After 5. That is happening tomorrow night. If you head over to the Butler Green at Campus 805, it is a free concert, and it is the last 805 After 5 concert of 2026. And guess who is emceeing? I'll give you a few seconds. All right, time's up. It's going to be me and Marsha Ahrens of Let's Get Weird with Katie and Marsha. Weekdays 3 to 5, if you're interested in listening and giving us a chance. Thank you very much. But yeah, we will be at 805 After 5 tomorrow night, along with the Huntsville Music Office and Downtown Huntsville, Inc. Thank you so much to them for allowing WLRH to partner on this series this year. We hope to do it again next year. Jackie Venson will be the featured performer. She's kind of on the rocker side. She's got a little edge to her. She's cool. So you got to come out and see her. She's from Austin, Texas. And opening is the Otis Walker Band from right here in North Alabama. They call themselves a powerhouse built on musical gumbo. That is in quotes. It is a deep pocket groove. It is music shaped by Memphis roots, Muscle Shoals grit, and North Alabama heat. That is what they said. Info is at 805after5.com. Hope you can make it out. Coming up, we've got Temper City, Beach House, Alabama Shakes, new music from Alabama Shakes, and more. It's all right here on your local public radio station, 89.3 WLRH.
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rock, hide your hand, working in the dark against your fellow man. But as sure as God made black and white, what's done in the dark will be brought to the light. You can run on for a long time,

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I'm Katie Ganaway. Thank you so much for listening to your local public radio station and supporting us. This is 89.3 WLRH. We're in our 50th year. Can you believe it? 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You are tuned in to my dojo of delicious sounds. I'm doing the meditation sort of circle enclosed with my index fingers and my thumb, you know the meditation position. Anyway, I want to talk to you about something cool happening this Sunday at Campus 805. But first, we have new music from Billy Strings. After that is some NXS and more on 89.3 WLRH.

In Excess with What You Need. Right now, we're headed into new music from Cage the Elephant here on 89.3 WLRH. This is Beaches in Tennessee. And after that, I want to tell you about something cool happening this Sunday at Campus 805. I'll give you a hint. It rhymes with Schmicrowave Schmave. I'll let you think about that through this next song.

New music from Cage the Elephant, Beaches in Tennessee. You know, okay, Cage the Elephant was cool back in my day. I'm going to sound like an old person because I am 34 years old. What was it? Oh, my goodness. Ain't no rest for the wicked. Till we close our eyes for good. That's the Cage the Elephant I know. But now it is Beaches in Tennessee, and I like them just as much as I did back then, which is a lot. And I hope that you're liking them too. You can always let us know when you go to WLRH.org and click Contact Local Hosts. If you select Arts Underground, you can get in touch with me, Katie Gannaway. Okay, so as promised, we have some details for you here about Microwave Dave Day. Did you figure it out from my hint? Hope you did. Okay, this Sunday, October 18th from 3 to 9 p.m. on the Butler Green at Camp... Okay, so as promised, we have some details for you here about Microwave Dave Day. Did you figure it out from my hint? Hope you did. Okay, this Sunday, October 18th from 3 to 9 p.m. on the Butler Green at Campus 805, you can help us remember Microwave Dave.

0: blues music and the science behind how music is made. And oh, they are so cool. So it is a perfect opportunity to support them. You'll see over 50 live music performances, food trucks, vendors, and student showcases. And best of all, in Meyer Brunnern, we're going to have some WLRH folks out there. You can meet the host of the host of The Invisible City, Brad Posey. I was going to say the host of Brad Posey, The Invisible City. It would have resonated anyway, wouldn't it have? Anyway. Also, our own Elaine Oakes, that is our corporate underwriting manager. So if you have a business and you want to support WLRH, she is the lady to talk to. You can also come drum at Microwave Dave Day this Sunday with host Brad Edwards of Terra Beats. Yes, that Terra Beats, that Brad Edwards. And you can learn more about this event at microwavedavemef.org/microwave-dave-day. Or just microwavedavemef.org if that's all you can remember. That is Microwave Dave Day happening this Sunday from 3 to 9 on the Butler Green at Campus 805. Hope to see you out there. Coming up, we have Vampire Weekend. Some new music from the Womack Sisters, one of my newest favorites, and hopefully yours. 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

That was new music from the Womack Sisters, If I Let You. That's right here on 89.3 WLRH. I'm Katie Gannaway, and this is my Dojo of Delicious Sounds. That's what I'm calling it, and I'm not going to change it. At least for now. Right now, we are headed into Milky Chance with Colorado. Milky Chance, of course, is a German rock band originating in Kassel. They had an album that peaked at number 14 in Germany called Sad Necessary, released October 2013. So coming up on the 13th anniversary of that album, here is Colorado by Milky Chance on 89.3 WLRH.

You just heard Stevie Wonder, a legend in the music industry. That was Living for the City. Before that, you heard new music from Devin Gilfillian, Black Dog Rabbit Hole, and Milky Chance with Colorado. That is a 2021 hit, if you didn't know. Right now, we're headed into new music from a new favorite of ours at the station, Fontaines DC. This is Marianne. And stick around because we have more music ahead, more new music, and some favorites. That's all right here on your local public radio, 89.3 WLRH. 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

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You want

That was Belly with Geppetto here on 89.3 WLRH. Good evening to you. I'm Katie Gannaway. Hope you're having a wonderful spooky season so far. We have new music from Role Model right now, High Hopes 3000. And right after that, I'm going to tell you all about how you can become either a fuel friend or a power partner with WLRH.

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You just heard the Dandy Warhols, a favorite of our GM, Eric Bruckner. That was Bohemian Like You right here on 89.3 WLRH, your local public radio station. 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Hint, hint, wink, wink, nudge, nudge. I'm Katie Gannaway, your host for the evening. This is my Dojo of Delicious Sounds. That's what I'm calling it, at least. You heard earlier some Crowded House, Don't Dream It's Over, and some new music from Modest Mouse. Ooh, that rhymes! That was Picking Dragon's Pockets that you heard back there. Coming up, or right now at least, it is Noah Kahan with Doors, and I know I keep talking about it, but you're going to learn how to become a power partner or a fuel friend with WLRH in just a few. So don't go nowhere, okay?

This is the moment you've been waiting for. Hello, I'm Katie Gannaway, your host for the... This is the moment you've been waiting for. Hello, I'm Katie Gannaway, your host for this evening. I'm calling this my Dojo of Delicious Sounds.

0: 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That is 50, the digits. Alrighty, so coming up, I hope you stick around for the Smiths and some new music from St. Paul and the Broken Bones. Yes, the Birmingham Boys themselves. That is all right here on 89.3 WLRH, your local public radio.
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I have no idea why, but I have that one song stuck in my head. S-A-D-U-Y-D-A-Y-Night. I think that's Bay City Rollers. I don't even think we have that in our library, but, you know, some songs just get stuck in your head and you have to tell 1,000 people. Hopefully 1,000 people listening at 10:30 at night. Hope you are having a wonderful night yourself. We are about to listen to White Stripes with Seven Nation Army. Here in just a few, I have some information for you about Hidden Brain returning to WLRH. Yeah, that is in a few minutes. Stay with us. This is 89.3 WLRH. White Stripes. Here you go.

That was Rostam with Back of a Truck on 89.3 WLRH. Hello, I'm Katie Ganaway, and I have some information for you about Hidden Brain returning to WLRH here in just a couple of weeks. And that's a pretty exciting announcement, if I do say so myself. We have Red Hot Chili Peppers right now, which makes me think of that one guy on Instagram. I think he's on TikTok too. I don't know. Mullet Review. He goes to Chinese restaurants every single day and reviews weird pulls that he gets from those buffets. I'm a little addicted. I watch every single day. Not going to lie. Here is Red Hot Chili Peppers with Breaking the Girl on 89.3 WLRH.

0: Okay, so you know Hidden Brain. That is a show that explores the unconscious patterns that drive human behavior and questions that lie at the heart of our complex and changing world. 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So yeah, Hidden Brain coming back Saturday, October 24th. Something to look forward to. Personally, I will love to hear Shankar Vedantam once again on WLRH. Ahead, stick around for new music from Phoebe Bridgers, Casey Musgraves, and more. 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
1: 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Our doors open at 10 a.m. and will close at 4 p.m. There will be food trucks, a giant bubble pool, and so much more. 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

You just heard My Morning Jacket on 89.3 WLRH, your local public radio station. That was Wordless Chorus. Before that, we heard new music from Phoebe Bridgers, Lost Boys, and we're about to head into Kacey Musgraves, some new music from her Mexico Honey. She recently got into it with Christy Gnome. I'm not going to go into it. We're not a commercial station, but it was pretty good clapback if you want to search that online. This is Kacey Musgraves, Mexico Honey on 89.3 WLRH.

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0: 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This is Won't You Come Out Tonight? 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Kick it, Jesse Wells.

You know, like the trope of, oh, I was born in the wrong year, the wrong era. I truly feel that sometimes, not gonna lie. You know, like I don't believe in guilty pleasures, but I do believe in guilty beliefs. Like that. You know, I was born in 1992, but there is no way I would have known about PJ Harvey unless my parents were very into indie rock back then, which they were not. But my mom was into Prince. That counts for something. My dad was into Mamas and the Papas. That counts for something. Just saying. Right here on 89.3 WLRH, we have Noah Kahan coming up right now with Doors. Thank you for listening. After that, we're going to tell you about some save the dates. So stay tuned.

Whether it has been a wonderful day or a very, very long day, we are happy to be here for you. This is 89.3 WLRH, your local public radio station. It is my honor to be here hanging out with you so much. Okay, so like I said, we have some save the dates for you to put in your personal calendar. We already celebrated our 50th anniversary kickoff at the Electric Bell, which means that was the first of many events happening to celebrate our 50th year in existence on the air. November 14th is the next community event that we hope that you will come out to. That is Coffee and Common Grounds. Yes, that is coming back. The next installment of our civic discourse, hosted by Bob Nance, will include a special guest spot with R.L. Terry, your host for Tennessee Valley Mornings, which, by the way, he has a pretty cool talk happening tomorrow morning about, you know, Halloween decorations not so much being meant for yourself, outside decorations, I should say, but more so for everybody else, as if it's a gift. So that's going to be interesting to listen to. And you can listen to Tennessee Valley Mornings starting at 5 a.m. with some music and the pre-show. Also, end of year open house for WLRH is December 12th with local music from Joe Canada, live and in person, bringing the funk and the rock and everything else here at WLRH. 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

a few more songs, and that is it for me for tonight. You don't have to go. You can still keep listening to music here on 89.3 WLRH, your local public radio station. But, yeah, I gotta get to sleep, you know? That was new music from Biba Duba. That was Sun Has Set. Right now we're going into some Bonnie Raitt. I Can't Make You Love Me. Tell me about it, sister. This is 89.3 WLRH.

0: That was Band of Horses with the Great Salt Lake. Before that, we heard new music from Michigander. That was Freaking Out, all right here on your local public radio, 89.3 FM WLRH. Hello, I'm Katie Ganaway. I'm closing the book for myself today, but you can stick around and listen to music all you want up until, I believe, 6 a.m. That is when the official show of Tennessee Valley Morning starts with R.L. Terry. I know he's going to have some commentary for you in the 7 o'clock hour about Halloween decor on the outside of your house, and it's going to be interesting. Want to let you know one more time that 8:05 after 5 ends for the season tomorrow night. Yes, we still have 20 minutes left in today. Thank you for listening. 8:05 after 5 features Jackie Benson and the Otis Walker Band, Marsha Ahrens and myself of Let's Get Weird with Katie and Marsha every weekday 3 to 5. We will be out there as your MCs, as well as the Huntsville Music Office and Downtown Huntsville, Inc. We hope that you can make it out and hope you continue to listen to WLRH 89.3 FM. Sayonara, suckers! Just kidding. You're awesome. Have a good day tomorrow.
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And we hate po-po when the killer's dead in the street for sure. 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
1: 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The evils of Lucy was all around me. 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

0: IMP Huntsville will bring the Tony Award-winning musical Dear Evan Hansen to the Sandra Moon Performing Arts Center on Bailey Cove in Huntsville. 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

0: 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Raw gourds, tools, and supplies will be available. 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

0: 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The grass, trees, and dew, how I just hate you. 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

0: Alzheimer's disease is a fifth leading cause of death in the United States and affects over 103,000 Alabamians. In more than 600 communities nationwide, people are joining together to fight Alzheimer's disease. This year's North Alabama Walk to End Alzheimer's will be on Saturday, October 31st at the Double Helix Trail at Hudson Alpha at 9 a.m. Information can be found at alz.org/walk.
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0: Good morning, Tennessee Valley. It's Thursday, the 15th of October, and welcome to the Tennessee Valley Mornings Pre-Show. I'm your host, R.L. Terry. Starting next hour, we're considering the things we come to appreciate the older we get. We'll look at why experience can change the meaning of familiar words. And later in the show, sometimes making a neighborhood a little brighter is as simple as putting a light in the window and letting somebody else enjoy it. About 6:15, learn more about the free 6-hour University of Alabama's Tied to Success program, which provides ACT prep and so much more. Later, Alex Hall speaks with Molly Waters, author of Alabama's Resting Places, about her new book about curiosity around cemeteries ahead of her appearance tonight at Snail on the Wall. These stories and more starting at 6 o'clock, but for now, enjoy a mix of music and news to energize your morning. Your news is next.
1: BBC News with Govinda Gill. Ukraine's President Volodymyr Zelensky says his country will restart strikes on Russian oil refineries after Moscow failed to respect an energy ceasefire declared by Donald Trump on Sunday. The governor of Russia's Ryazan region has since said a local refinery has been hit by Ukrainian drones. Vitaly Shevchenko reports.
2: According to Governor Pavel Malkov, the Ryazan oil refinery was set ablaze as a result of what he called a massive drone attack. In a statement on social media, he said a warehouse and cars parked at another local company had also been hit, but no one was hurt. The Russian defense minister says the attack also involved 4 Ukrainian-made cruise missiles.
1: In an interview with the Financial Times, President Zelensky also raised concerns about potential new limits to U.S. intelligence sharing. Ukraine's military says the usual U.S. warnings of incoming Russian strikes were absent for 2 nights. Romania's Navy says it's searching for 8 crew members missing after a commercial vessel caught fire off its coast. The Black Sea is a key route for Ukrainian exports. 4 other crew have been rescued. Nick Thorpe reports.
3: The Wine Trader, a tanker travelling under the flag of San Marino from Tunisia to the Romanian port of Sulina, reported several explosions on board at around 7 this morning local time. Earlier this week, 2 cargo ships were struck by suspected drones off Bulgaria. One sank with the loss of 11 crew. The presidents of Romania and Bulgaria are due to talk today about invoking Article 4 of the NATO treaty. This allows any member state to request consultations with its allies if it believes its territorial integrity or security are threatened.
1: The Russian security services say they've arrested a Swedish national accused of fighting for Ukraine. They say he crossed illegally into Russian territory. Russia's Federal Security Service, the FSB, did not name the man but said he was planning acts of sabotage and terrorism against military facilities. A roof has collapsed at a school in Pakistan, killing at least 32 students and a teacher. The children were all under the age of 13. Officials say rescue operations have now concluded and there was no one under the rubble. Here's our Pakistan correspondent, Caroline Davies.
4: The exact reason for the roof collapse is still unclear. We've been told by the emergency services that they received a call at around 8:48 this morning. And according to them, part of the upper part of the building had collapsed onto a lower part of the building where the children were. And then that had caved in. Some of the images and footage that we've been getting from the rescue services show sort of desperate scramble to try to pull children out from underneath this rubble.
1: World News from the BBC. A BBC investigation has found that there's been no public outcome to investigations the Israeli military, or IDF, said it carried out into hundreds of killings and injuries they'd been accused of. Since the start of the Gaza war, the BBC's identified more than 250 such incidents in Gaza itself, Lebanon, the occupied West Bank and Israel. The IDF said they took every allegation raising concerns about conduct with the utmost seriousness. The United Nations has welcomed the release of a staff member who had been detained by the Houthis in Yemen since 2024. A UN spokesman said Sami al-Kalabi had been reunited with his family and called for the immediate release of 71 other UN personnel. Britain has warned Eritrea that its nationals could face a complete visa ban unless it agrees to take back more people who arrived through irregular means on small boats. Tens of thousands of people flee Eritrea each year to seek asylum abroad. They complain about indefinite military conscription and widespread human rights abuses. Nick Eardley reports.
5: The Home Secretary has argued that visa bans are an important tool to persuade countries to take back people who have arrived in the UK illegally, as well as foreign criminals. Today, Shabana Mahmood is introducing restrictions on so-called VIPs from Eritrea, including diplomats. Their visa applications will no longer be fast-tracked. Shabana Mahmood has said that unless Eritrea restores cooperation on returns, all its nationals could face a ban on entering the UK.
1: Norway's government is assessing whether its sovereign wealth fund should again be allowed to invest in firms that make nuclear weapons. The fund currently excludes 14 companies which develop nuclear weapons or their components, following criticism over their role in the war in Gaza. A review is recommending that several companies may be used again. BBC News.
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6: 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I'm Megan McCarty-Carino.
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6: Europe may have weeks of paid vacation, quaint walkable cities, and incredible affordable local wines, but there's something the continent lacks, besides ice cubes and AC. I'm talking about shiny new big tech products. Take Apple's revamped Siri, Meta's Muse, or OpenAI's competing AI assistant, Dots. They've all launched in the US and in some cases other markets, but largely not the EU, which has a network of tech regulations targeting data protection, interoperability, and AI. Here to explain is Max von Thun, director of the antitrust think tank Open Markets Institute Europe.
8: You know, if you think of how we think about vaccines, right, we would always want to be sure that these things had actually been tested for safety before they're released onto the market. And so I think the approach that Europe is taking more so is to take the approach that we take in other industries, which is to say, okay, if you want to release this new product, whether it's an AI agent or a new social media platform, you know, you have to comply with these basic standards on things like privacy, on things like safety. And I would say that's a pretty reasonable trade-off to make. You know, the companies always start by saying, oh, we don't know when we're going to release this. We might never release it. And then

0: Usually a couple of months later, you see it being released, often with some new features for consumers that actually, I would say, sort of make them safer. So yeah, I think it's a reasonable trade-off, but some might disagree.
1: How much do you think that these sort of feature delays represent genuine difficulty with compliance?
0: It is a mixture of things. I think part of it is a negotiating tactic by the companies because they face more regulation in Europe these days. And, you know, like any business, they're not particularly happy with having to comply with new rules that might reduce some of their profits. And just to give you, you know, one example, Apple recently introduced live translation to AirPods. And that was one of the products that they delayed in Europe. And then I think about 3 months later, they released it. But it included some new features on interoperability, which is a kind of technical term, but basically means that you can use that feature with other devices that you have that are not only Apple, right? So as a consumer, you know, you have these new rights that you don't have in the US.
1: Here in the US, there has been growing and I would say surprisingly bipartisan support to regulate big tech and particularly AI. You lived in the US during your college years. Given, you know, the EU's experience with this regulation debate, what would you say to, you know, American voters and American policymakers that they should keep in mind?
0: I think ultimately, you know, it's important to remember that a lot of these challenges that we're facing from these technologies that are evolving so quickly are the same, whether in Europe or the United States or indeed many other parts of the world. And actually, in Europe, there is a little bit of because of Europeans' concerns about falling behind the US, there's a kind of, in a way, rush to try and accelerate AI adoption. And I think Europeans should also be looking at some of the early negative consequences that we're seeing in the US, you know, from things like data center buildouts and also try and learn from that. So I think both sides really should learn from each other rather than kind of trying to go completely solo.
1: That's Max von Thun at the Open Markets Institute. Jesus Alvarado produced this episode. I'm Megan McCarty-Carino, and that's Marketplace Tech. This is APM.
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1: AP News, I'm Marcela Sanchez. There are new details about what federal authorities took from the home of Minnesota Democratic Representative Ilhan Omar. The AP's Ed Donahue has more.
2: A source tells the AP a search Monday of Omar's home in Washington resulted in the seizure of her phone. More than a dozen grand jury subpoenas were issued, including to some of her relatives. The source also says the investigation involves potential fraud in Omar's immigration paperwork. Vice President J.D. Vance was asked about the investigation less than a month before the midterm elections.
3: We try to run our Department of Justice in a fair and honest way. We try to let the law follow the facts rather than creating facts just to prosecute people we don't like.
2: Shannon Jackson lives in Omar's neighborhood.
4: I don't want to see people being discriminated against, even if it's not racial, just because you're acting different or something. I know I'm different.
2: Omar is running for re-election. Ed Donahue, Washington.
1: The Justice Department is threatening California with possible legal action over what it says are non-citizens believed to have received mail ballots. A letter sent to Secretary of State Shirley Weber from Trent McCotter, the acting Deputy U.S. Attorney General, says the department has provided officials in Los Angeles County with a password-protected thumb drive. It contains a list of names the federal government believes are likely non-citizens who were sent ballots to participate in the November 3rd midterm election. The new White House press secretary, Katie Zachariah, is facing questions about her background and resume. Zachariah has long described herself as a lawyer, but so far she and the White House have offered no evidence that she passed the bar exam in any state or in China, where she worked for a large law firm years ago. Asian shares fell sharply and U.S. equity futures were mixed. More stories at apnews.com. This is AP News. Netflix is planning to lay off about 6% of its workforce, nearly 1,000 jobs, and the company's biggest layoff in years. Luna, the wandering pup in Yellowstone, is finally safe. The AP's Lisa Dwyer has the story.
5: After a month on the loose in Yellowstone National Park, a small dog named Luna has finally been found. The Jack Russell Terrier evaded capture since early September amid mounting concerns for the dog's survival with winter approaching. Volunteers were able to catch Luna using a live trap baited with her owner's scent using a t-shirt and a pillowcase. The California owners believe Luna escaped when a housekeeper accidentally let her out of the cabin they were staying in. September 10th, volunteers took Luna to a veterinarian. Luna is underweight, but alert and in good spirits. I'm Lisa Dwyer.
1: And I'm Marcela Sanchez, AP News.
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0: 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I'm your host, R.L. Terry. Coming up next is the Marketplace Morning Report. Then Tennessee Valley Mornings caffeinates the start to your day, where we're exploring why some of life's best advice doesn't make sense until much later. Then I speak with Amber Barnes, director of the Free Time to Success program at the University of Alabama, which preps students for the ACT and so much more. Later, Alex Hall is talking cemeteries, so keep the radio dial right here.
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1: From Marketplace in Washington, I'm Kimberly Adams. We learned yesterday that prices rose at a faster rate than expected in September. Inflation is running 3.7% year over year. One bright spot? Grocery prices are only rising at about half the overall rate. But there are signs that high diesel prices are beginning to change that. Marketplace's Samantha Fields reports.
3: Even though grocery prices are rising much more slowly than prices in general, William Masters at Tufts says people aren't feeling it.
4: When most people go to the grocery store, what they're seeing is the hangover from the 2022-23 post-COVID inflation that means the shelf prices remain elevated.
3: Groceries are about 30% more expensive now than pre-pandemic, and wages just haven't kept up. Plus, David Ortega at Michigan State says everyone experiences food inflation differently.
5: You know, if you're not buying eggs, you're not benefiting from these lower egg prices. You know, if you're buying some of the fish and seafood that is up significantly over the past year, that's going to hit you a lot harder.
3: Even though overall food inflation is low, he says certain prices are starting to tick up again, like for some frozen foods and fresh fruits and vegetables.
5: These are products that have to be refrigerated, that are perishable, that have to travel long distances.
3: All of which requires expensive diesel. I'm Samantha Fields for Marketplace.
1: The United Nations released a new report this week on how skyrocketing borrowing costs are challenging developing nations that are carrying debt. Marketplace's Nancy Marshall-Genzer has more.
6: The report from the United Nations Development Program says the median developing country now spends about 9.5% of its revenue on interest payments, the biggest share of revenue in 25 years. At the same time, these countries are dealing with soaring energy prices. They're also trying to prepare for one of the most powerful El Niños on record, which could threaten their harvest and push up food prices. It's expected to cause drought in some parts of the world and flooding in others. Developing nations have been trying to help their citizens cope with the higher price of gas and food through things like subsidies and tax rebates. But the UN says they may not be able to afford to keep doing that, partly because of the high interest rates they're paying on their debt. According to the UN report, without that extra help from the government, quote, about 130 million additional people would have been pushed into poverty worldwide this year. I'm Nancy Marshall-Genzer for Marketplace.
1: Let's do the numbers. The FTSE in London is up 0.5%. Dow, S&P, and NASDAQ futures are mixed in the negative 1 2/10 to positive 0.3% range, with the Dow future up 128 points. The 10-year Treasury yield is down at 5.09%.
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1: Now let's get some perspective on this economy from the boardrooms of big companies across the country. The audit, tax, and advisory firm KPMG is out with its new CEO Outlook survey this morning. And no surprise, artificial intelligence is among the issues top of mind. Joining us now to talk about it is Tim Walsh, Chair and CEO of KPMG US. Good morning, Tim.
7: Good morning. It's great to be with you here today, Kimberly.
1: You all surveyed 400 CEOs of large companies for this survey. How big of a deal was AI in this year's results?
7: Well, as you'd expect, it is very, very prominent in the results, and it shows up in a couple of different areas for sure. Innovation, it's certainly around return on investment, it's around governance in the boardroom, and then certainly around cybersecurity risk.
1: Four out of five of the CEOs in your survey said they recognize that AI will change company business models. What are they anticipating?
7: Well, they're anticipating a number of different things. One is how they actually run their businesses, for sure, optimizing processes, cleaning up data, and then, of course, embedding AI technologies to help them be more effective and efficient. But it's also focused on how they bring product to market, regardless of what product that might be. It's getting to innovation faster. And of course, it's about revising and changing and updating those processes in terms of how you transform a business and how you do that more quickly.
1: One interesting data point in your survey was that CEOs say they plan to continue investing in AI, but only 9% report that current AI models have actually been transformational in their organization. How do you sort of reconcile that gap between what they're spending on AI and actually what they're getting in terms of performance?
7: I mean, if you look back 12 months ago, you would have seen companies potentially and or investors expecting this sort of immediate return on investment. But what we have learned is it's much more complex than that. I mean, AI requires clean data. So data needs to be reviewed, revised, and optimized. And then the AI can be engineered into the processes. So these things are not overnight. They do take time. But I will tell you that I have not met a CEO that doesn't feel confident that over time, the technology will help them improve their businesses.
1: Do you find that this new world of AI that we're in is changing what it means to be a CEO?
7: That's an interesting question for sure. So the answer to that is yes, but I would also say, I mean, it's not just technology. The dynamic environment out there is incredible. It's technology advancement, but it's also geopolitical, geoeconomic risk that CEOs are facing. And, you know, what I do hear constantly, and I know from my own business, is that the ability to move quickly, the ability to be more agile is at the forefront of CEOs as they're thinking about how to manage their businesses.
1: Tim Walsh is CEO at KPMG. Thank you so much.
7: Thank you.
1: In Washington, I'm Kimberly Adams with the Marketplace Morning Report. 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
0: Good morning, Tennessee Valley. It's Thursday, the 15th of October, and welcome to Tennessee Valley Mornings. I'm your host, R.L. Terry. Coming up, sometimes we hear good advice, understand every word, and still fail to appreciate what we've been told. Then, 20 years later, something happens, and suddenly it makes perfect sense. We're looking at why certain lessons arrive before we're ready to understand them and how experience can change their meaning. In about 16 minutes, I speak with Amber Barnes, director of the Tied to Success program at the University of Alabama, a free 6-hour online course that provides ACT prep and so much more to 9th through 12th graders in Alabama. Later, Alex Hull speaks with Molly Waters, author of Alabama's Resting Places, about her new book and curiosity around cemeteries ahead of her appearance tonight at Snail on the Wall. These stories and more coming up this hour, so keep listening to Tennessee Valley Mornings. Your news is next.
10: BBC News with Govinda Gill. Ukraine's attacked one of Russia's biggest oil refineries hours after President Volodymyr Zelensky said his country would resume strikes. He accused Moscow of failing to respect the energy truce, which President Trump declared on Sunday. But the Kremlin spokesman Dmitry Peskov has accused Ukraine and Mr. Zelensky of being unwilling to pursue peace or engage with US peace efforts. The governor of Russia's Ryazan region said a massive Ukrainian drone assault had set the refinery ablaze. Vitaly Shevchenko has more details.
11: According to Governor Pavel Malkov, the Ryazan oil refinery was set ablaze as a result of what he called a massive drone attack. In a statement on social media, he said a warehouse and cars parked at another local company had also been hit, but no one was hurt. The Russian defense minister says the attack also involved four Ukrainian-made cruise missiles.
10: Meanwhile, Ukrainian officials say Star Shield satellite systems used by the military to guide drones and protect the skies have been restored and are operational. Kyiv had accused the US government, which manages the military system, of restricting connectivity, disrupting Ukraine's battlefield missions. A roof's collapsed at a school in Pakistan, killing at least 32 children and a teacher. A hospital spokesman in Peshawar says 20 others were injured. Officials say rescue operations have now concluded and there's no one under the rubble. Narrow streets around the school have made the complex rescue difficult. One roof at the three-storey building appears to have collapsed onto another. BBC Urdu's Azizullah Khan is there.
12: The police say that 110 students were there, including a female teacher. And they say that the building that was constructed, that was not in a good condition to bear the weight of that much students. So that's why that were not able to bear the weight of the many students over there. Officials say that they have started the inquiry into that incident.
10: The British government's warned Eritrea its nationals could face a complete visa ban unless it agrees to take back more people who arrived by irregular means on small boats. The Home Secretary said Eritrea had been given every chance to comply with Britain's request, which comes even though rights groups say the Eritrean government is highly repressive. Richard Kagoe reports.
13: The move follows a dispute with Eritrea, which the UK accuses of backing out of an agreement to take back rejected asylum seekers and convicted criminals. In response, Eritrean diplomats in London have lost some privileges, including fast-track visa services and restrictions on travelling outside London. Tens of thousands of Eritreans flee the country each year, many seeking refuge in Europe. They complain about political repression, indefinite conscription for military service, and human rights abuses under President Isaias Afwerki.
10: World News from the BBC. Romania's Navy says it's rescued five members from a commercial vessel that caught fire off its Black Sea coast. Seven people remain missing. The Defence Ministry says it's investigating whether the chemical tanker, which was empty, was hit by a drone. The area is a key route for Ukrainian exports. Six merchant vessels have been hit off Bulgaria's coast in recent days. Norway's government is assessing whether its sovereign wealth fund should again be allowed to invest in firms that make nuclear weapons. The government's set to present its conclusions to Parliament for a vote next year. Mimi Swaby reports.
14: The Norwegian sovereign wealth fund is the world's largest, with assets of more than $2.2 trillion. It currently excludes 14 companies which develop nuclear weapons or their components, following criticism over their role in the war in Gaza. But after a review of the fund's ethical guidelines, a public committee has recommended that several European and American companies could be used again, as long as they are based in allied nations. The move has sparked polarised reactions, with some strongly against, while others argue that Norway is building up its defence capabilities in response to the worsening international security position.
10: The Saudi-led military coalition fighting Yemen's Houthis says it's intercepted a missile in the Medina region, home to one of Islam's holiest cities. The Houthis have denied carrying out the attack, having previously vowed to spare Mecca and Medina. Saudi Arabia has come under increased attack from the Houthis in recent days. The Prime Minister of Albania, Edi Rama, has insisted that he will not resign following student protests which turned violent. On Wednesday, tens of thousands of students protested in the capital, Tirana, setting a government building and two banks ablaze and demanding Mr. Rama's resignation. Police responded with water cannon and tear gas. There's been another march today. That's the latest BBC News.
0: Now for your Tennessee Valley news update. The Huntsville City Council has approved a nearly $10 million contract for intersection improvements at the Northern Bypass at North Memorial Parkway. The project includes new traffic signals, turn lanes, drainage improvements, and streetlights. The improvements come as major commercial developments take shape nearby, including the $240 million North Village Town Center. Construction is expected to begin soon, with completion anticipated by the middle of next year. Northrop Grumman has been selected to develop a variant of the U.S. Army's Integrated Battle Command System. The technology connects sensors and weapons across air and missile defense networks, allowing military personnel to respond to threats using information from multiple systems. The announcement builds on Northrop Grumman's longstanding defense work in Huntsville. Huntsville police say a specialized unit investigating human trafficking and child exploitation has made nearly 100 arrests during its first year. The department's STRIKE unit brings together investigators focused on identifying victims, pursuing offenders, and addressing crimes involving children. The department highlighted the unit's work during a briefing earlier this week. With Election Day quickly approaching, Madison County officials are reminding voters to prepare for the November 3rd general election. Alabama voter registration deadline is this upcoming Monday, the 19th. Residents can check their registration status and polling location through the Alabama Secretary of State's website. And Huntsville is recognizing a man whose work helped shape the city's tree-lined streets and public spaces. The Huntsville Tree Commission has presented its Tree Hero Award to Chuck Weber, the city's first arborist. Weber helped establish Huntsville's Tree Management Ordinance in 1981 and develop programs that continue guiding the preservation of the city's urban forest. You're listening to Tennessee Valley Mornings. And good morning. Hope your morning commute is going well. If you're enjoying that cup of coffee out on the lanai or out for a morning run, I hope it is very pleasant for you. Today we still have another mild start to the day, which will continue to tomorrow. But Saturday morning, it is not going to be a mild start to the day. Right now, sitting at about 68 degrees here at our studio. Temperatures in the mid to upper 60s across much of the Tennessee Valley right now, with clear skies and plenty of sunshine on our way. Today's high, much like yesterday, 90. Although when I was leaving the Iceplex yesterday, the car read 105. Of course, the parking lot is probably responsible for part of that, but it was definitely hot yesterday. Not gonna be hot this weekend though. Tonight's low is about 64. Tomorrow, high of 81. So very pleasant during the day, but it drops all the way down to 48 in the evening. And kind of look for that cool trend to remain with us through Monday. So Saturday and Sunday, highs in the mid 60s, lows in the low to mid 40s. And it looks like on Monday we start to warm back up just a little bit. Well, you're listening to Tennessee Valley Mornings. You're with R.L. Terry. Coming up in about 7 minutes, if you're the parent of a 9th to 12th grader, this may be of particular interest to you. I speak with Amber Barnes, director of the Time to Success program at the University of Alabama, which offers a free 6-hour online course that provides ACT prep and so much more. But before that story, have you ever caught yourself repeating something your parents used to say and realize that they may have been right all along, from saving money, appreciating the years that seem to fly by? We're exploring why some of life's best advice doesn't sometimes make sense until much later on. That's coming up next on 89.3 WLRH.

Have you ever caught yourself saying something and suddenly realized you've become your parents? I'm instantly reminded of those progressive Dr. Ritt commercials about new homeowners becoming their parents. It's always so funny, but there's a ring of truth in them. Maybe you're reminding somebody to turn off the lights when they leave the room. Maybe you're instructing someone how to prepare this, that, or the other, or something as simple as making your bed every day. Maybe you find yourself explaining to someone else that money does not grow on trees, or telling a younger person that they shouldn't worry so much about what other people think. Ooh, that's a big one. The list is endless. And then it hits you. Perhaps your parents were right all along. Yeah, because there are certainly things that we're told when we're young that don't seem particularly meaningful at the time. Enjoy these years. They'll go by quickly. Take care of your health. Save a little money. Spend time with your grandparents. And perhaps most difficult advice of all, don't take everything so seriously. Which raises an interesting question. Why does some advice make sense only years after we receive it? And the more I thought about it, I think the reason is, at least as best of an answer as we can find anyway, lies in the difference between knowing something intellectually and understanding it through experience, having that practical application. Consider the advice to enjoy your youth because time passes quickly. When you're 14, 15, 16, a single school year can feel like an eternity. Summer vacation seems to stretch on endlessly. And reaching the age of 25, well, that's practically a lifetime away. But eventually, you're attending your 25th surprise birthday party, and you're wondering how it's possible that many years have passed. And then somehow you go immediately from your surprise 25th birthday party to your surprise 40th birthday party. And now you understand what all those adults were talking about. The advice hasn't changed. The words were exactly the same, but your relationship with those words has changed. Experience has given them meaning, and I think that's an important distinction because information and wisdom aren't the same thing. Wisdom is the application of knowledge. Wisdom is the application of that information. You can collect information by reading a book, watching a movie, attending a lecture, you know, asking someone for advice, and then come away knowing something you didn't know before. But wisdom requires much more. It requires the ability to apply that knowledge, to connect that knowledge to our own experiences, and recognize its relevance, and perhaps to understand why that information mattered so much. Think about the advice not to worry so much about what other people think. At 16, an embarrassing moment in front of your classmates can feel like a catastrophe. And now we've talked on the show earlier this week that it isn't. Most people are too absorbed with themselves. And so sure, everyone noticed. And maybe some people remember, but no one's really going to be talking about it 3 hours from now, or much less at a high school reunion. So the advice not to worry so much about what other people think was perfectly reasonable, but sometimes we need the perspective of time to truly appreciate it. You could say the same thing about time with grandparents, or more broadly, loved ones. As a kid, you're told, you know, spend this time. And it usually isn't until you're much older that you realize just how precious that time is. And sadly, it's usually after a loved one has passed away. However, getting older doesn't automatically make someone wiser. We've all encountered people who have accumulated decades of experience, decades of knowledge, without necessarily learning very much from it. And we've encountered younger people who demonstrate remarkable judgment. Experience can produce wisdom, but it doesn't guarantee it.
And being older doesn't make someone infallible either, nor do a bunch of letters after one's name. So if you feel like your parents, you now have some years on you, and you find yourself offering that advice to young people who you think aren't listening, remember, you were most likely once that same young person. Maybe the lesson here is sometimes we have to discover certain things for ourselves in order for that advice, those good ideas to stick the landing, for the wisdom to stick. Because the best approach is remain willing to listen, even when we aren't entirely convinced, or to offer advice, but with a little humility, recognizing that understanding doesn't always happen on our schedule. Because some of the most valuable lessons we receive aren't the ones that change our minds immediately. They're the ones we remember years later, when life finally teaches us what those words meant years prior. Sometimes the advice wasn't too early. Our understanding simply hadn't caught up with it.

If you're just joining us, you're listening to Tennessee Valley Mornings. I'm R.L. Terry. Coming up next, learn more about a free program offered by the University of Alabama that offers a six-hour free online ACT prep course, plus so much more. I speak with the program's creator, Amber Barnes. Later, Alex Hall speaks with Molly Waters, author of Alabama's Resting Places, about her new book and curiosity around cemeteries ahead of her appearance tonight at Snail on the Wall. Keep listening to Tennessee Valley Mornings.

0: For high school students, preparing for college can mean much more than filling out an application. There are standardized tests, scholarships, choosing a major, and sometimes simply figuring out where to begin can be the biggest challenge of all. Well, the University of Alabama is helping and hoping to make that process a little easier with Tide to Success, a new online program for students in grades 9, that's right, 9th grade through 12th, that combines ACT preparation with college and career planning. And for students here in Alabama, the program is available at no cost. Joining us to explain how the program works is Amber Barnes from the University of Alabama. Thank you so much for joining us today, Amber.
1: Thank you so much for having me and giving me this opportunity to share such a wonderful program.
0: So glad to have you on. When you talk with high school students and their families, where do you find they're most likely to struggle when it comes to preparing for college?
1: Well, as we know, for any student who is preparing to go to college, the ACT test can be a bit of a hurdle. And so the ACT test is something that students have quite the angst over, as do parents. So what the UA is hoping to do through our brand new Tide to Success program is to help bridge that gap for students who are eager to pursue college, but need to also do very well on the ACT. So we're hoping to help those students prepare better to take the ACT test.
0: Amber, could you walk us through Tide to Success itself? Like, if I'm a high school student signing up, what will I actually be doing during the program?
1: It's a great question. So our Tide to Success program spans 30 days. So we offer it 5 sessions throughout the year, and we actually have our second session coming up starting next week as we are finishing our first session, one that started September 15th. So students will have 30 days from start to finish to go through an online ACT prep course that we have created here at the University of Alabama. The course itself is approximately 6 to 8 hours in length. And so I always encourage students to just plan on doing a little bit each evening. And also that course is a little bit of a self-paced. So even if you can't do work for, you know, that Monday or Tuesday, no worries. You can definitely catch up that Wednesday or Thursday. Just as long as you finish out the class within 30 days, you're going to receive ACT preparatory instruction. You're going to receive ACT prep materials, and you're also going to be able to take optional modules for anything connecting your college interest to what a college degree would look like and how that plays into the workforce.
0: So when you're in the 9th grade, you know, college can seem pretty far away, except for maybe mom and dad who are saving money. But, right. You know, what's the advantage of beginning these conversations as a freshman or sophomore rather than waiting until your junior or senior year?
1: So the earlier that students can start preparing and practicing for the ACT, we can't guarantee score increases, of course, or anything like that, but you do become more accustomed to the test. You become more confident in your testing ability, and you become more confident in what type of questions you are going to encounter when you sit for that national test date. Now, if you can't start early, if you're a junior, then by all means, you still have plenty of time. You have anywhere from 5 to 6 national test dates that you can prepare for. And this course, as long as you finish it within 30 days, the course will unlock for you for up to 2 years. So you do not lose access to those videos. You do not lose access to your ACT materials.
0: Having access to all those materials can be particularly important as UA is going to begin requiring standardized test scores once again, beginning in fall of 28 with the freshman class. What should students and parents understand about the ACT? And I don't mean just for admission, but for scholarship and other opportunities.
1: Currently, what I encourage parents and students to do is visit our University of Alabama website, where we have listed freshman undergraduate scholarships, and those scholarships are what we call merit-based scholarships. So those scholarships are automatic awards based on an ACT and GPA score now. And so students can get an idea of what scholarship dollars and how those dollars are linked to a test score, but also, so those scholarships are automatic awards based on an ACT and GPA score now. And so students can get an idea of what scholarship dollars and how those dollars are linked to a test score, but also their grade point average. And those things are important for student

0: too early to start, as you heard from Amber, with additional sessions scheduled throughout the academic year. Amber, thank you so much for coming on the show today to let our listeners know more about the new Tied to Success program.
1: Thank you so much.
0: For WLRH, I'm R.L. 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
0: You're listening to Tennessee Valley Mornings. I'm your host, R.L. Terry. Coming up next is the Engines of Our Ingenuity, where they're always curious about how inventive minds work, followed by your weekly update from the Land Trust of North Alabama, where you'll learn 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tonight at Snail on the Wall. 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
6: Today, hydroelectric power. The University of Houston presents this series about the machines that make our civilization run and the people whose ingenuity created them. Dams are fascinating structures, beautiful at least to my eyes, and wonderful sources of clean energy. But anytime we manipulate huge amounts of energy, we must tread with caution. Coal-fired plants damage our atmosphere. Nuclear power must be managed with care. Solar and wind power take up space. And dams, they sometimes fail. Not often. But some large collapses have had devastating effects. Some 10 such failures have killed over 1,000 people each. Only one after 1979. Worst of these was China's Bianzhou Dam failure. Its death toll was hard to pin down, maybe as few as 26,000, maybe 240,000. This was during China's Cultural Revolution. Information was hard to come by. Each of those disasters failed to meet some challenge. So, why have dams done better since then? Certainly greater care has to be part of the story. But let's look at older dams still standing. I have a favorite, Diablo Dam, built in 1930, same year I was born. On the Skagit River, off in the Cascade Mountains, it was the world's tallest dam at the time, stood almost 400 feet. And when it began delivering power, it served a large part of Seattle's power needs. It's still active today. Of course, its output is now a small part of Seattle's far larger needs. So, let's look at America's largest hydroelectric power supply today. Most of it lies just east of the Cascade Mountains in what we call the Columbia River Basin, some 169 dams in that vast watershed. They supply around 36 gigawatts of power. Two of the earliest ones stand out, Bonneville Dam and Grand Coulee Dam. Bonneville was the first major dam on the river that had locks for boat travel. One of my job offers in 1951 was with

0: Bonneville Power, and I later did research on the vibration of its power lines. It was a huge presence, and Grand Coulee Dam, finished on its heels in north central Washington, is still America's largest hydroelectric plant, even today.
1: But now the greatest wonder is in Uncle Sam's fair land. It's that King Columbia River and the big Grand Coulee Dam.
0: I began by mentioning dam disasters. Let's go back to that concern. Engineers of the Columbia River Basin certainly did something right. All those dams in its usual list, and not one has failed. Remedial work has been done, of course, but careful building and maintenance underlie this success. Dam building, like, say, nuclear power, can safely serve us. So, while the basin provides some 40% of America's hydroelectric power, that's only around 2% of our total electric power. But it displays so much technical success. Now may we just apply that same care to the other kinds of energy that we so voraciously consume. I'm John Leanhart at the University of Houston, where we're interested in the way inventive minds work.
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4: Welcome to the Nature Notebook with the Land Trust of North Alabama. Traditionally, fall is a time when we start pulling out the rakes and cleaning up leaf litter from our deciduous trees. But why do leaves change color and fall off the trees again? You may recall that as the days get shorter, the chlorophyll in leaves breaks down, causing the green color of leaves to fade. Leaves may change to yellow or orange, depending on whether they have more xanthophylls or carotenoids in their cells. The leaves of some trees, like oaks and dogwoods, may start producing a group of red pigments called anthocyanins, which form from sugars trapped in the leaves at the end of the growing season. Of course, we sometimes see in a Huntsville fall the leaves of some trees going straight from green to brown, and the best color changing seems to happen up in the mountains, not in the valleys. That's because weather plays an important role in the color changing process too, and areas that stay warmer or wetter during the autumn will not have as spectacular a color display. Once we've had our color display, however brief, the trees have absorbed as much energy from the leaves as possible, and specialized cells form at the base of the leaf stem, which keeps water and nutrients from flowing into the leaves from the tree. After being cut off from the tree's energy, gravity and weather do the rest of the work. In the forests and other natural spaces of Alabama, where no one is raking or blowing, something special is happening. Many native caterpillars, bees, and other insects need leaf litter as a layer of insulation during the cold winter months. The chrysalises of several species of moths and butterflies are actually camouflaged to look like dead leaves. Because of fallen leaves' importance to pollinators and other insects, there has been a growing movement nationwide over several years to leave the leaves in your own yards, which can help preserve our sensitive insect populations. If you are concerned about keeping your lawn looking tidy, one suggestion is to rake the leaves into your flower beds and use them as a fall mulch layer. If you have so many leaves that your flower beds will be overflowing, the native landscaping organization Wild Ones has suggestions for what to do with your excess leaf litter. Land Trust is offering three opportunities for volunteering on preserves in the next week. We also have guided hikes scheduled on most weekends of the year. Find out more at landtrustnal.org. Happy trails!

Coming up next is your daily Civic Roundup with Bob Nance. After the Civic Roundup, stick around for the lowdown on science with Sandra Tseng Lo, where she's always keeping science entertaining. In about 10 minutes, Alex Hall speaks with Molly Waters, author of Alabama's Resting Places, about her new book and curiosity around cemeteries ahead of her appearance tonight at Snail on the Wall. Mark your calendars for Saturday, the 14th of November, because you can join Bob Nance for another Coffee and Common Grounds conversation, which should be particularly interesting as it follows the midterms on the 3rd of November, and I'll be at Coffee and Common Grounds as well. You're with R.L. Terry, and you're listening to Tennessee Valley Mornings.

0: This is your daily Civic Roundup. I'm Bob Nance. In the early days of the Republic, positions with the federal government were based on an employment system known as patronage. Under this system, jobs were generally given to donors, family members, and other people of influence around the president as a reward for their support during the campaign and while in office. Though this method of hiring for professional positions ensured that the people filling the positions were best aligned with the executive branch, it kept the actors that carried out of the policies of the government in flux with periodic shifts from one person to another that may have had less experience or an agenda that might change the direction of a whole department every 2 to 4 years. In the late 1800s, it was becoming apparent that the country needed more continuity and focus to fill the role that the U.S. had already begun to take on the world stage. The rise of sentiment in support of a merit-based government workforce pushed President James Garfield to break tradition after his election, appointing a few loyal supporters to positions, but taking the time to find merit-based candidates that would fill the positions in government that aligned with their experience. Garfield was a transitional figure in taking the time to think about the effectiveness of his office over the loyalty of his workers. He took the time to review applicants for positions while pressure from the party, individual donors, and industrial leaders created an atmosphere of doubt in his ability to meet the needs of his patrons. It was one of those disappointed patrons that met the president on a train platform on July 2, 1881, just 4 months after taking office. Charles J. Guiteau shot President Garfield at close range because he believed he deserved a federal appointment because of his support for Garfield's election. After being denied the diplomatic post he wanted, he shot the president. Just 2 years after the death of President Garfield, Chester A. Arthur, now president of the country, signed into law the Pendleton Civil Service Reform Act of 1883. Enshrining a merit-based civil employment system into law that included hiring standards, employment protections, and retirement benefits for employees that survived the presidential terms and created an efficient and professional civil service to help run the country. James Garfield was the 20th President of the United States. There are 20 days left until the polls close on the general election in November. This Monday is the last day in Alabama to register to vote. Go to alabamavotes.gov to find the information about voting, see a sample ballot, and ensure that you know where your polling place is before November 3rd. This has been your Daily Civic Roundup. For WLRH News, I'm Bob Nance.
1: Teach a bee to play soccer? This is Sandra Tsinglo with the lowdown on science. Bees are known to be well organized. They're expert team players. But can they solve problems on the fly? Enter Akshay Bumbur and team at the University of Oulu. They built a maze with two hallways. Bees were given a ball and a choice to go either right or left. At the end of one way, a flower was stuck to the ceiling. What did they do? 75% rolled the ball to the correct side and climbed it to reach the flower. Talk about problem solving. So you can teach a bee to play soccer. You just have to, wait for it, show them the honey.
2: The Lowdown on Science is a production of University of California Irvine Science Communication and LAIST 89.3.
3: AP News, I'm Marcela Sanchez. Cornell University President Michael Kotlikoff faced a difficult meeting with members of the school's faculty over his administration's handling of a student's report of gang rape, the AP's Jennifer King reports.
4: It was a pretty contentious tone in some ways.
5: Social policy researcher Iris Pacman spoke with reporters after the meeting.
4: I perceive the president to be very defensive.
5: Kotlikoff did not stay for the faculty senate's debate over a resolution of no confidence in his administration. Cornell professor Richard Bensel.
6: If the vote were taken today in the faculty senate, it would have passed overwhelmingly.
5: Earlier this week, Kotlikoff announced new restrictions on fraternity parties and expanded involvement by state police. In an interview with the New York Times, he said that he never followed up to learn what had happened to the woman or any of the accused students after the report. I'm Jennifer King.
3: Officials say Ukraine has launched a drone and missile attack on a Russian oil refinery in the Ryazan region southeast of Moscow. The strikes came hours after Ukrainian President Volodymyr Zelensky said that a brief energy infrastructure truce rejected by Moscow was over. The strike could further complicate Kyiv's relations with President Trump, which have soured again in recent days. An official says the roof of a private school has collapsed in northwestern Pakistan. The AP's Karen Shamus reports at least 28 school children and a teacher have been killed and dozens more injured.
7: A large crowd gathered by the school in Peshawar as several children remained trapped under the rubble. AP footage showed rescuers removing debris with buckets to reach those trapped. Officials said all the children killed or injured were aged 13 or younger. In July, a roof also collapsed at a tutoring center under construction in Lahore. I'm Karen Shamas.
3: This is AP News. AP correspondent Ed Donahue reports on the condition of Pope Leo XIV.
8: The Vatican says Pope Leo is eating and walking after his cancer surgery. Doctors say the 71-year-old Pope is doing respiratory exercises and his post-operative tests are normal following surgery to remove a cancerous mass from his right lung. At a mass outside St. Peter's Basilica,
9: L'omelia preparata dal Santo Padre Papa Leone XIV.
8: Cardinal Luis Antonio Tagle read a homily prepared by Pope Leo, and a member of the faithful read a prayer for Pope Leo so that he may feel the comfort of the Lord's presence and the support of the entire Church's prayers in order to have a serene convalescent period and a quick and complete recovery. Experts say tests will determine whether the Pope's cancer is spread. I'm Ed Donahue.
3: And I'm Marcela Sanchez, AP News.
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12: Currently sitting at about 68 degrees here at our studio, off to a mild start this morning. Hopefully your morning commute is going well or you're enjoying that cup of coffee. Today's high 90, plenty of sunshine, low of 64. Tomorrow clouds move in, a high of 81, low of 48. And then there's a big cool down coming our way this weekend. So if you've been waiting on that autumn weather, it is arriving. There may be some parts of the Tennessee Valley that may have frost on Sunday morning. But you're with R.L. Terry. 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Learn more about Alabama cemeteries with Alex Hall as she speaks with Molly Waters, author of Alabama's Resting Places, ahead of her appearance tonight at Snail on the Wall. That's coming up next on 89.3 WLRH.
13: I'm Alex Hall, host of WLRH's Curiosity Squad. This evening at 6 p.m. at Snail on the Wall Bookstore is a book talk on an historic subject.
14: My name is Molly Smith Waters, and I am from Greenville, Alabama. I have lived in Butler County pretty much all my life. I am a teacher. I've been a teacher now for going on 28 years. I teach at Lurleen B. Wallace Community College. It's Greenville campus. And I am a mom, a grandmom, and a pet mom.
13: Well, Molly, you're known as that cemetery lady. What first got you fascinated by cemeteries?
14: Probably like a lot of people growing up, my grandparents loved to go to the cemeteries and they would let the grandchildren tag along with them. So I made sure that I always got to go with my grandmother and grandfather. And when we went to the cemeteries, my grandmother would always tell me about the genealogy connections we had to different people in the cemeteries. But my grandfather, he worked for a funeral home. And so when I would walk around with him, he would tell me about the symbols we would see on the gravestones and architectural things that we would see in the cemeteries. So I kind of got a love of cemeteries from both of them.
13: What do cemeteries tell us about a community?
14: If you want to know about a people and its place, just go to the cemetery, because you can learn so much about just the community. I mean, the history of a place is its people. And those people are now, you know, passed away. They're buried in the local cemeteries. So if you want to find out, you know, what happened in a community, you can just go to the cemetery and find out about the people who kind of helped with those events and made things happen in their communities. There's just so much that can be learned in a cemetery.
13: What made you decide to turn your love of cemeteries, your cemetery research, into your new book, which is called Historic Resting Places of Alabama?
14: There was a book in 1999 called Alabama's Cemetery, A Guide to Their Stories in Stone, that was written by Donna J. Booth and published by Crane Hill out of Birmingham, Alabama. And she had in her book about 35 to 40 different cemeteries from around the state. And she told these stories about the cemeteries and these places. And I really love that book, so much so that I think I got 4 copies of it for Christmas one year. But I love that book, and it was an inspiration to me to maybe one day go out and find my own stories to share. So when I wrote my book, I didn't duplicate any of the cemeteries she had used. And I did include one from every county in the state because I wanted it to be representative of the state as a whole.
13: So here in Huntsville, Maple Hill is probably our best-known cemetery. Did you include a story from Maple Hill that you'd like to let listeners know about?
14: Unfortunately, that was one of the cemeteries that Donna Booth had in her 1999 book.
13: Okay.
14: But I did visit Huntsville, and I did go to Maple Hill. And Maple Hill is just one of the most beautiful cemeteries in the entire state. It is a special place, but I didn't include it in the book because I just did not want to duplicate any of the cemeteries that Donna Booth had already covered in her 1999 book. So the book has 75 entries. There's at least one entry from every county in the state. I put over 25,000 miles on my vehicle, you know, crisscrossing the state to go to each of these counties. And within that, you learn about the place, the people, the gravestones, epitaphs, symbols, architecture. It's got a little bit of something for everyone in it. But for Huntsville, you know, I learned about Glenwood Cemetery, and it is a wonderful, beautiful cemetery that is predominantly an African-American burial space. But a lot of the early business owners, African-American business owners, in Huntsville are buried in that cemetery.
13: After someone reads your book, what do you hope they'll notice or do differently next time they visit a cemetery?
14: I really hope that people will go into the cemetery and they will, you know, just look at it with some fresh eyes, that they'll look at those symbols and see what those symbols mean. They can learn a lot about the symbols from the book. They can also, you know, learn about architecture, styles, you know, certain periods of mourning. Maybe people can go to the cemeteries and kind of look to, you know, understand that these are just more than gravestones. These are more than headstones. But the important part of that cemetery is those people, their lives, why they mattered, what they did in their lifetimes. So I'm constantly going to the cemeteries. I just love it. I feel so much peace at a cemetery, and I'm just, you know, one with nature and cemetery. I just love going to the cemeteries.
13: You can find a link to tickets for Molly's talk at Snell on the Wall tonight on our website at WLRH.org. For WLRH, I'm Alex Hall.
15: Why do some bumblebee larvae become queens while others do not? I'm Dr. Lynn Pascarella, president of the American Association of Colleges and Universities. And today on the Academic Minute, Etcha Amsalem, associate professor of entomology at Penn State University, looks for the answer.
16: When we think about a bee colony, we often imagine a queen ruling her kingdom. But in some social insects, the colony functions less like a monarchy and more like a self-organizing society. A defining feature of social insect is the division of labor between female. Queen and worker often share the same DNA, yet develop into individuals with very different roles. Queens are large, long-lived, and reproductive, whereas workers are smaller and typically non-reproductive. But what determines which larvae become queens? My colleague and I investigated this question in bumblebee, seasonal social insects that are also vital pollinators. A single queen starts a colony in the spring and produces hundreds of workers that rear her offspring. Later in the season, workers begin laying their own eggs while the colony starts producing new queens. To understand how the same DNA produces both worker and queen, we manipulate the juvenile hormone levels in worker and larvae and track the movement of the labeled hormone. Juvenile hormone regulates reproduction and development across insects, but it was unclear who controlled cast development and how those signals reached larvae. Workers treated with juvenile hormone produced larger offspring and more queen. In contrast, treating larvae directly did not produce queen and often caused workers to eliminate them. Most importantly, we discovered that workers transfer juvenile hormone to larvae during feeding, providing direct evidence that workers regulate queen development through hormone transfer. Those findings reveal a bottom-up rather than a top-down system. As workers mature, their hormone level rise, increasing the amount transferred to larvae. Collectively, those interactions determine which larvae become the next generation of queen, showing that the colony's future is shaped not by the queen alone, but by the workers themselves.
15: That was Etcha Amsalem of Penn State University.
12: Coming up next is the Marketplace Morning Report, followed by more Tennessee Valley Mornings, where we're exploring how a little seasonal cheer can transform an ordinary street and why decorating our homes might be a small act of generosity toward the entire community. Later, we're traveling to Jamestown, New York, in celebration of I Love Lucy's 75th anniversary. I'll also have the latest from Marketplace Tech after your daily history and trivia. I'm R.L. Terry. Tennessee Valley Mornings continues.
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10: From Marketplace in Washington, I'm Kimberly Adams. Stocks around the world have been falling the past day or so. In the U.S., the NASDAQ and the S&P 500 had their biggest one-day drop since July yesterday. Today, major indices in South Korea and Japan fell almost 8% and 5%, respectively. Joining us now from London is Bradley Saunders. He's North America economist at Capital Economics. Bradley, good morning.
18: Good morning.
10: What's driving this sell-off? I mean, it looks to be a combination of things, including the hotter-than-expected inflation report we got in the U.S. yesterday.
18: I think some concerns have begun to creep in about exactly how these tech companies are funding their investment, the extent to which they've been issuing debt to do that. I think then to tie that into the inflation data you mentioned yesterday, it came in stronger than expected. That's given some support now to Treasury yields. For a while, it was the case the stock market was really the only place to go for solid returns. But now that the 10-year Treasury yields at 5% or higher, investors are starting to look elsewhere, and that's taking some of the steam out of the stock market.
10: Today, we're going to get another read on inflation here in the United States, the producer price index. We're also going to get retail sales data. What will we be able to learn about the economy from those reports?
18: With the producer price inflation data, it seems a sort of a niche data release that only economists would care about. What's important is a large input into the price measure which the Fed target. And that will give us a pretty good steer then on whether the Fed will choose to hike interest rates later this month. On retail sales, we've seen some slowdown recently in consumer spending. The main source of growth in the US economy has been consumption. AI investment obviously has been a large help as well, but it has really been consumption driving most of the gains. So today will be important to see whether that little slowdown we've seen recently continues, if consumers are starting to look a little bit shakier, given that gasoline is still at, you know, $4.50 a gallon. And that similarly will then inform the Fed's decision making as we head into the midterms.
19: Bradley Saunders is North America economist at Capital Economics. Bradley, thank you so much.
18: Thanks very much.
19: Let's do the numbers. The FTSE in London is up 0.8%. Dow, S&P, and NASDAQ futures are mixed in the negative 1 1/10 to positive 0.3% range, with the Dow future up 150 points. The 10-year Treasury yield is down at 5.10%. And a quick check of energy prices. Brent crude is trading down about 1% at almost $105 a barrel. And AAA says the national average for a gallon of regular gas is currently at $4.33.
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19: Loudoun County, Virginia, a suburb of Washington, D.C., claims the highest concentration of data centers anywhere in the world. Data Center Alley, as some people call it, has been a steady source of tax revenue, but a backlash against new centers prompted county officials to think about how to slow development. They're also trying to figure out how to cope when the facilities stop gushing gobs of cash. Marketplace's Nancy Marshall-Genzer reports.
20: Loudoun County's Data Center Alley started growing in the 1990s. The first wave of internet giants started opening offices there along a backbone of fiber networks. America Online put its headquarters in Loudoun. And between 1990 and 2000, the county's population nearly doubled.
21: When we were gaining about 1,000 people a month, putting a strain on local services and a lot of new residents, a lot of new school students.
20: Robert Wirtz has been Loudoun County's Commissioner of the Revenue, basically the chief tax assessor, since 2004. He's standing in a parking lot across from a data center in Leesburg, the county seat. The first of these facilities in Loudoun was built nearly 30 years ago. Today, the county gets almost 40% of its tax revenue from them. It's been spending that money on new schools and roads and more, and it cut property taxes by about 30% over the past decade.
21: I think we're the lowest tax rate in the D.C. area.
20: But data centers depreciate over time, which means the older they are, the less tax revenue they generate. So in order to keep the sugar rush going, the county has needed to keep approving new ones. Cue the backlash. Residents have complained that data centers use too much power and water, and they don't like living next to them. At a county open house on data centers, one resident, Debbie Newhouse Palmer, a retired science teacher, said she'd even be willing to pay up to $1,500 more a year in property taxes.
22: If that would stop the data centers, not a problem. And this is coming from someone who's retired on a fixed income.
20: But not everyone wants higher taxes, and the county will have to deal with declining data center tax revenue somehow. Megan Burke is Loudoun's budget director.
23: If you have an expenditure problem, you don't have enough revenue, you can raise revenue or you can cut expenditures. But yes, those are the two decisions that elected officials really have to make.
20: Gazing out at the data centers as he ponders this, the county tax man, Robert Wirtz, says those decisions don't have to be made right away. There's some wiggle room. Loudoun created a fund a few years ago.
21: The Revenue Stabilization Fund is supposed to offset those blips in the budget that may arise from an estimate that may be incorrect.
20: Wirtz says most of the money in the fund will come from data center tax dollars, so the county's using data center revenue to plan for a future with fewer data centers. I'm Nancy Marshall-Genzer for Marketplace.
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12: Good morning, Tennessee Valley. It's Thursday, the 15th of October, and you're listening to Tennessee Valley Mornings. I'm your host, R.L. Terry. Coming up after the news and weather, I've noticed something about my neighborhood this Halloween season. Mine is just about the only house that's noticeably decorated. And it got me to thinking, what if decorating for the holidays isn't simply something we do for ourselves? Maybe those pumpkins and ghosts and Christmas lights bring a little joy to people we'll never meet. I'll also have the latest from Marketplace Tech after your daily dose of history and trivia. At about 7:40, we're traveling to Jamestown, New York for Pack Your Bags in celebration of the 75th anniversary of I Love Lucy. This hour is all about discovery, so keep listening to Tennessee Valley Mornings because something you hear today might be a conversation you can have with someone else later. Your news is next.
2: BBC News with Govinda Gill. Ukraine has attacked one of Russia's biggest oil refineries hours after President Volodymyr Zelensky said his country would resume strikes. He accused Moscow of failing to respect the energy truce which President Trump declared on Sunday. The governor of Russia's Ryazan region said a massive Ukrainian drone assault had set the refinery ablaze. The Kremlin spokesman, Dmitry Peskov, accused Ukraine and Mr. Zelensky of being unwilling to pursue peace.
4: Strikes against our oil refineries and energy infrastructure have continued throughout this period, so there's nothing new here. The Ukrainian Kyiv regime persists in targeting these facilities, thereby coming into serious conflict with the peace efforts of the United States and American negotiators.
2: Meanwhile, Ukrainian officials say Starshield satellite systems used by the military to guide drones and protect the skies have been restored and are operational. Kyiv had accused the US government, which manages the military system, of restricting connectivity, disrupting Ukraine's battlefield missions. The Ukrainian military had also said the usual American warnings of incoming Russian strikes were absent for two nights. Romania's Navy says it's rescued five crew members from a commercial vessel that caught fire off its Black Sea coast. Seven people remain missing. The Defence Ministry says it's investigating whether the chemical tanker, which wasn't carrying cargo, was hit by a drone. The area is a key route for Ukrainian exports. Nick Thorpe is in Budapest.
24: The Wine Trader, a tanker travelling under the flag of San Marino from Tunisia to the Romanian port of Sulina, reported several explosions on board at around 7 this morning local time. Earlier this week, two cargo ships were struck by suspected drones off Bulgaria. One sank with the loss of 11 crew. The presidents of Romania and Bulgaria are due to talk today about invoking Article 4 of the NATO treaty. This allows any member state to request consultations with its allies if it believes its territorial integrity or security are threatened.
2: A roof collapsed at a school in Pakistan, killing at least 32 children and a teacher. A hospital spokesman in Peshawar says 20 others were injured. Police say the school principal has been arrested. Our Pakistan correspondent Caroline Davies reports.
5: In the minutes after the collapse, there was a desperate scramble to try to free children caught under the rubble. Some rescuers carried debris in trays over their heads. Others pushed the rubble away with their bare hands and shovels. One witness says that he pulled out more than six children. At the time, he says that they were talking, but he later found out that they had died. According to police, the three-story structure had substandard roof slabs. The roof appears to have collapsed onto the floor below, causing it in turn to cave in.
2: BBC News. A summit between Gulf countries and the European Union that was due to be held in Saudi Arabia next week has been postponed as the kingdom comes under continued attack from the Houthis in Yemen. The security situation in Saudi Arabia is increasingly tense. On Wednesday, high-profile sports events were postponed, including a tennis tournament. A BBC investigation has found that there's been no public outcome to investigations the Israeli military, or IDF, said it would carry out into hundreds of killings and injuries they'd been accused of. Since the start of the Gaza war, the BBC's identified more than 250 such incidents in Gaza itself, Lebanon, the occupied West Bank, and Israel. The IDF said it took every such allegation with the utmost seriousness. The former leader of the Northern Ireland's Democratic Unionist Party, Geoffrey Donaldson, has been sentenced to 15 years in prison for child sex abuse. He was convicted in June on 18 counts of historical sex abuse, including one of rape against two women when they were children. Donaldson had denied all the charges and is seeking to appeal. Speaking outside court, Detective Chief Inspector Leah Crothers read out statements on behalf of some of Donaldson's victims.
6: Victim B has said, "What happened to me as a child has affected everything since then, every day and every relationship I've ever had. At times I wonder who I would be if this hadn't happened to me." Victim A has said, "My childhood was stolen from me and I will never get that back. The effects of the Donaldson's actions have bled into every part of my life."
2: Norway's government is assessing whether its sovereign wealth fund should again be allowed to invest in firms that make nuclear weapons. The fund currently excludes 14 companies which develop nuclear arms or their components, following criticism over their role in the war in Gaza. That's the latest BBC News.
12: Now for your Tennessee Valley news update. The Huntsville City Council has approved a nearly $10 million contract for intersection improvements at the Northern Bypass at North Memorial Parkway. The project includes new traffic signals, turn lanes, drainage improvements, and streetlights. The improvements come as major commercial developments take shape nearby, including the $240 million North Village Town Center. Construction is expected to begin soon, with completion anticipated by the middle of next year. Northrop Grumman has been selected to develop a variant of the U.S. Army's Integrated Battle Command System. The technology connects sensors and weapons across air and missile defense networks, allowing military personnel to respond to threats using information from multiple systems. The announcement builds on Northrop Grumman's longstanding defense work in Huntsville. Huntsville police say a specialized unit investigating human trafficking and child exploitation has made nearly 100 arrests during its first year. The department's STRIKE unit brings together investigators focused on identifying victims, pursuing offenders, and addressing crimes involving children. The department highlighted the unit's work during a briefing earlier this week. With Election Day quickly approaching, Madison County officials are reminding voters to prepare for the November 3rd general election. Alabama voter registration deadline is this upcoming Monday, the 19th. Residents can check their registration status and polling location through the Alabama Secretary of State's website. And Huntsville is recognizing a man whose work helped shape the city's tree-lined streets and public spaces. The Huntsville Tree Commission has presented its Tree Hero Award to Chuck Weber, the city's first arborist. Weber helped establish Huntsville's Tree Management Ordinance in 1981 and develop programs that continue guiding the preservation of the city's urban forest. 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A Currently sitting at about 72 degrees here at our studio. Temperatures ranging from the high 60s to kind of peaking into the low 70s across much of the Tennessee Valley. Today's high is 90, plenty of sunshine, low of 64. And then some cloud cover moves in as well as cooler temperatures. Big cool down coming up this weekend. So if you're one that's been waiting for the autumn weather to set in, it's on its way, including potential frost in some areas on Sunday morning. Well, you're with R.L. Terry, and you're listening to Tennessee Valley Mornings. Coming up next, we spend hours putting up holiday decorations, but the people who enjoy the most might be our neighbors. From Halloween pumpkins to Christmas lights, we're exploring how a little seasonal cheer can transform an ordinary street and why decorating our homes might be a small act of generosity toward the entire community, including those we may never meet. That's coming up next on 89.3 WLRH.

0: about your neighborhood, but I've certainly noticed something about my neighborhood this Halloween season. As I look around at all the houses and lawns and front porches, I've realized that mine seems to be the only house that's noticeably decorated for Halloween. Now, I love decorating for the holidays. Halloween, Christmas, 4th of July, Valentine's Day, you name it. I love breaking out the decorations for all the holidays. August is about the only month that doesn't have a theme around my house. Because there's something satisfying about putting out the decorations, arranging the lights inside and outside, watching your otherwise ordinary house take on a seasonal personality. Now, I may not go all out for all the holidays. You know, Halloween and Christmas are probably the biggest ones. But I love putting out pillows and table runners and for the different holidays because it's fun. And just when I think that I'm doing this for myself because I do find it fun, I got to thinking about whether or not in doing that, I'm also doing it for the community. Maybe not so much the inside of my house, but at least Halloween and Christmas when there's a bunch of stuff on the outside of my house. Think about those Halloween and Christmas lights, those mini lights that get tangled seemingly during the year, no matter how organized they were going into the holiday storage closet. Spend hours getting them ready. There's a strand that worked last year, doesn't work this year. You throw it in the trash, and maybe you think, oh my goodness, is any of this worth it? I'm going to say yes, because I don't think we're just doing it for ourselves. Although we do derive some personal enjoyment, I think we're doing it as a service to our community, making our street a bit more cheerful for someone that's walking past your house that you may never meet. Now, looking specifically at outdoor decorations, because that certainly, at least increasingly, appears to be a little less common than maybe still decorating on the inside. Who gets to enjoy the outside decorations? It's usually the people who don't live inside the house. Think about it. You spend most of your time inside the house. You're not usually looking at your house. Maybe you do when you're taking your dog for a walk or you're walking to or from the pool. So we're not usually standing on that sidewalk admiring our own Halloween decor or Christmas lights. Other people get to enjoy them. All the passersby, that neighbor walking their dog, the family driving home from dinner, a child looking out the car window, or somebody returning home after a particularly difficult day who happens to notice a cheerful display of lights along an otherwise ordinary street. And perhaps just for a moment, their evening becomes a little brighter. And we may never know it. And I think that's rather wonderful. Because holiday decorations can be a small act of generosity toward those people we'll never meet. We don't have to invite them into our homes. We don't have to exchange gifts. We don't even have to have a conversation. Although you should, get to know your neighbors. It might surprise you who you actually get a chance to meet. Yeah, we simply make the world outside our front door a little more cheerful. And everybody that passes your house, my house, gets to enjoy it. And I think there's something particularly interesting about the way this works at the neighborhood level. One house decorated for Halloween now, Christmas later, can be lovely. But an entire street covered in decorations, now that becomes an experience. Now, think about those neighborhoods where families deliberately drive through in December. You know, not so much Halloween, although Halloween decorations have become a bit more popular in recent years. But you do this just to look at the lights. The streets where children point excitedly from the back seat. People slow down to admire a particularly elaborate display. And where neighbors sometimes develop a friendly competition who can create the most festive front yard. Of course, there's always that one house, the house with approximately enough lights to be visible from space. Maybe that's a topic for Alex Hall. Can you theoretically see a house covered in Christmas lights from space? All those decorations create a shared experience, something to which people could look forward, something that families remember. Maybe it becomes a tradition. It's something that gives a neighborhood a little identity, a little fun personality. You know, the Halloween, pumpkins, orange and purple lights, and witches and skeletons. I love seeing those 20, 30-foot skeletons that pop up at Halloween, but then they stick around for Christmas and they get redecorated. Oh, they're so much fun. And while not everybody enjoys decorating or has the ability to do it, I still think that as a society that we're seeing a bit of a decline in decorating the outside of our houses for the holidays. Something as simple as some string lights carefully arranged can provide enjoyment to people outside of our living rooms. Decorating our houses doesn't change the world. It's not solving some enormous problem. When we do it, we're simply adding a little beauty, a little humor, a little seasonal cheer to the everyday experience of the people around us. And sometimes, you know what? That's enough. And it needn't be elaborate, doesn't have to be expensive, and it certainly doesn't have to involve a ladder, a pumpkin, a wreath, a candle in the window, something small that reminds the people passing by that there's a little joy to be found in the season, because sometimes making a neighborhood a little brighter is as simple as putting a little light in the window and letting someone else enjoy it. If you're just joining us, you're listening to Tennessee Valley Mornings. I'm R.L. Terry. We can learn a great deal about our world and our neighborhoods by making observations around us, but history has a fantastic way of putting today's stories and observations into perspective. On this day in history in 1815, Napoleon arrived on the island of St. Helena to begin his exile. In 1951, I Love Lucy debuted on CBS. And in 1955, the country music radio show Grand Ole Opry is the first broadcast on television in a live hour-long show by ABC. And lastly, born on this day in 1943 was actress and director Penny Marshall, best known as Laverne from the timeless Laverne and Shirley, created by her brother Gary Marshall.
1: 1, 2, 3, 4, 5, 6, 7, 8, Schlemiel, Schlemazel, Hasenbeff Incorporated.
0: She'd go on to direct notable films such as Big with Tom Hanks, Awakenings with Robert De Niro, and A League of Their Own starring Gina Davis and Madonna. And I'll be back with more of what happened on this day in history tomorrow. But coming up, did you know that there are lakes that can't explode without warning? Find out more in your daily trivia next. If you happen to have a difficult time making small talk, I have some quick surprising facts to make you sound smarter at work, school, or around the dinner table. First, there are lakes that can explode without warning. In certain volcanic regions, lakes can accumulate enormous quantities of dissolved carbon dioxide in their deepest waters, and under the right conditions, that gas can suddenly escape in a phenomenon known as limnic eruption. A reminder that some of nature's most dangerous events can occur without lava, without earthquakes, or even without an obvious source of that explosion. Next, the first commercially successful dishwasher was invented by a woman who was tired of her dishes getting broken. In the 1880s, Josephine Cochran, a wealthy Illinois socialite, became frustrated when her household servants repeatedly chipped her fine china while washing it. Rather than simply accepting the problem, she designed a mechanical dishwasher that used water pressure to clean dishes held securely in wire compartments. Cochran received a patent in 1886 and demonstrated her invention at the 1893 World's Columbian Exposition in Chicago. Her machine attracted interest immediately from hotels and restaurants, although dishwashers wouldn't become common in American homes until decades later. Cochran's company eventually became part of the business that developed into KitchenAid. And lastly, the U.S. once had a president who spoke English as his second language. That's right. Martin Van Buren, the eighth president of the U.S., grew up speaking Dutch in Kinderhook, New York. He was born in 1782. Van Buren was raised in a Dutch-speaking household and community, learning English as he grew older. Now go out and win that next trivia night or impress your coworkers today. You are with R.L. Terry. 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
0: Coming up next is the latest from Marketplace Tech. On today's show, the Marketplace Tech team shifts their focus from big tech and AI in the U.S. over across the pond in Europe, where they're going to explore the influence and development of AI and big tech over there. You're with R.L. 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
3: Europe may have weeks of paid vacation, quaint walkable cities, and incredible affordable local wines, but there's something the continent lacks, besides ice cubes and AC. I'm talking about shiny new big tech products. Take Apple's revamped Siri, Meta's Muse, or OpenAI's competing AI assistant, Dots. They've all launched in the U.S. and in some cases other markets, but largely not the EU, which has a network of tech regulations targeting data protection, interoperability, and AI. Here to explain is Max von Thun, director of the antitrust think tank Open Markets Institute Europe.
5: You know, if you think of how we think about vaccines, right, we would always want to be sure that these things had actually been tested for safety before they're released onto the market. And so I think the approach that Europe is taking more so is, you know, if you think of how we think about vaccines,

0: off, but some might disagree.
1: How much do you think that these sort of feature delays represent genuine difficulty with compliance?
0: It is a mixture of things. I think part of it is a negotiating tactic by the companies because they face more regulation in Europe these days. And, you know, like any business, they're not particularly happy with having to comply with new rules that might reduce some of their profits. And just to give you, you know, one example, Apple recently introduced live translation to AirPods. And that was one of the products that they delayed in Europe. And then I think about 3 months later, they released it, but it included some new features on interoperability, which is a kind of technical term, but basically means that you can use that feature with other devices that you have that are not only Apple, right? So as a consumer, you know, you have these new rights that you don't have in the US.
1: Here in the US, there has been growing and I would say surprisingly bipartisan support to regulate big tech and particularly AI. You lived in the US during your college years. Given, you know, the EU's experience with this regulation debate, what would you say to, you know, American voters and American policymakers that they should keep in mind?
0: I think ultimately, you know, it's important to remember that a lot of these challenges that we're facing from these technologies that are evolving so quickly are the same, whether in Europe or the United States or indeed many other parts of the world. And actually, in Europe, there is a little bit of a, because of Europeans' concerns about falling behind the US, there's a kind of, in a way, rush to try and accelerate AI adoption. And I think Europeans should also be looking at some of the early negative consequences that we're seeing in the US, you know, from things like data center buildouts and also try and learn from that. So I think both sides really should learn from each other rather than kind of trying to go completely solo.
1: That's Max von Thun at the Open Markets Institute. Jesus Alvarado produced this episode. I'm Megan McCarty-Carino, and that's Marketplace Tech. This is APM.
2: Coming up next is Stardate, your daily insight into that for which to look in the night sky. You'll also learn the science, history, and folklore behind these objects. After Stardate is Soundbeat, your daily trip through the history of recorded sound. 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I'm R.L. 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
3: Stardate, October 15th. A meteorite found in the Sahara Desert could be a fragment of a destroyed sibling of Earth. The small planet might have been blasted to rubble when the solar system was young. Some of the planet's remains could have been incorporated into the other rocky worlds, including Earth. NWA 12774 is a one-pound meteorite that was found in northwestern Africa in 2019. It belongs to a rare class known as angrites. They account for less than 0.1% of all known meteorites. They're also among the oldest meteorites. They formed more than 4.5 billion years ago, when Earth and the other planets were still taking shape. Based on the composition of the meteorite alone, a team of researchers concluded that it was a fragment of a larger body that was disrupted during the early solar system. When the scientists included the structure of the meteorite, they determined that it came from near the surface of the parent body. That world would have been at least 2,200 miles in diameter, as big as the moon, and perhaps as big as Mars. The parent world probably was destroyed in a collision with another large body. Such collisions probably were common in the early solar system. Earth probably smacked into a Mars-sized planet, for example. The impact blasted huge amounts of material into space, which eventually came together to form the moon. We have more astronomy news in Stardate magazine. Subscription information at stardate.org. For the McDonald Observatory, I'm Billy Henry.

0: No matter what your line of work, it's always good to have a backup plan. Just ask James Kokomo Arnold. You're on the Sound Beat.
1: When I was down in Georgia, I was done mighty well.
0: The 18th Amendment ushered in prohibition in the United States.

United States, outlawing the manufacture, transportation, and sale of alcohol from 1920 to 1933. During this time, James Arnold was a whiskey bootlegger who got the occasional itch to pick up his guitar and play around town. But in 1933, the amendment was amended, ending prohibition and putting Arnold out of work. He turned towards music full time. Here's Kokomo Arnold in 1937 with Red Beans and Rice.

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2: 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I'm R.L. Terry. Coming up next is WLRH's Story Corps. 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

0: From WLRH, I'm producer Jenny Burns. You're listening to Tennessee Valley Mornings. During StoryCorps' 2025 mobile tour stop in Huntsville, members of our community recorded conversations inside its traveling Airstream studio. Friends Virginia Saft and Catherine Hodge reflect on the honesty that transformed their relationship and helped them build a deeper, more meaningful friendship.
1: The way you wash dishes is kind of furious. Like, if I didn't know you, you really scrub them. And sometimes we'd be in your kitchen and you'd tell me something about your childhood or your day at school. And then, like, you'd kind of look at me out of the corner of your eye to see how much I reacted. And I feel like you were, like, testing the waters and you were like, okay, how are you going to react to this? How are you going to react to this?
2: Almost like the times when we first met and I would tell you a lie and then later I would go back and...
1: Yes. No. Or you would do this thing where you would tell me, like, a story, but you would give me, like, the more PG version of it, or like what you considered like a more proper version of it, and then later you would tell me that same story again, but you would mention stuff you hadn't mentioned the last time, or you would change it.
2: you'd be like, oh, did you filter it before? And I'd be like,
1: yeah,
2: yes.
1: But I also feel like at a certain point, and I don't know if this was like gradually over time or if we were kind of like, okay, whatever, we live together and we can't talk to anyone else, but I feel like we became very, very honest. I don't think I've ever had a friendship that's like so entirely not honest as in being untruthful, but honest as in not holding things back.
2: And there's no need for a filter at all. Or, okay, for instance, when we were taking the personality test at my counter. This is a great example. We were taking those tests at my counter and I told you... I told you exactly what I thought.
1: Yeah. And then your boyfriend was really worried.
2: Yeah. And he even said days later, did you talk to Virginia? Because I think you might have upset her by the things that you said. And I said, I didn't upset Virginia.
1: And it didn't. Or like sometimes we'll say stuff and a third person will be there. And like, I don't know, we'll be like picking out clothes for like a trip or something. We're just like talking while we're doing it. And there's so much back and forth that they'll be worried that someone will get upset. But it's truly never, I don't know.
2: No, it almost feels like what I would imagine it would be like if I had a sister that was my age.
1: Which we've also both never really experienced.
2: Yeah. And I think that I kind of feel like what we have, like, won't be able to be replicated now, because unless I do something that is going to be a difficult experience, unless the environment is replicated, I don't feel like it's... Don't cry. I don't feel like that would be possible.
1: But do you feel like when you meet people, do you feel like you'll be more open to friendships that you wouldn't have like expected yourself to be?
2: I don't know, because I still don't like people when I meet them.
1: I know, because I'm always trying to get you. Like, I'll meet someone and I'm like, okay, you have to meet this person. And you're like, no.
2: No, that's okay.
1: You're like, but I don't want to.
2: I can really do without it. And you're like, oh no, we're doing this activity, you should come. And I'm like,
1: oh, you're like, I don't want to.
2: I'll usually make up an excuse.
1: Yeah, but it's so easy to see through. And then I'm like, Kat can't. She's tired. She works really hard.
0: 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For Tennessee Valley Mornings, I'm Jenny Burns.

0: AP News, I'm Marcela Sanchez. Federal authorities investigating Minnesota Representative Ilhan Omar seized her phone and have issued more than a dozen grand jury subpoenas, including to some of her relatives. This was according to a person briefed on the probe. The scope of the investigation into the Democratic lawmaker is unclear, but Homeland Security Secretary Mark Wayne Mullen has suggested that authorities were examining potential crimes related to her family's immigration paperwork. New White House Press Secretary Katie Zachariah is facing mounting questions about her background and resume. Zachariah has long described herself as a lawyer, but so far she and the White House have offered no evidence that she passed the bar exam in any state or in China, where she worked for a large law firm years ago. Officials have confirmed that Ukraine has struck a Russian oil refinery following a brief energy infrastructure truce. The AP's Karen Shamas reports the strikes came hours after Ukrainian President Volodymyr Zelensky announced the truce, which he said was rejected by Moscow, was over.
1: People, of course it's not energy ceasefire. It looks like absolutely the continuation of escalation from Russian side.
2: Russia's defense ministry said the Ukrainian attack targeted the Ryazan region southeast of Moscow early on Thursday. It said that air defenses downed 4 Ukrainian Flamingo missiles and 69 drones attacking the refinery, but drone fragments sparked a fire at the refinery. I'm Karen Chemas.
0: Two regional officials say Iran-backed Houthi rebels struck the headquarters of Saudi oil company Aramco yesterday, damaging the offices of senior executives. No casualties were reported. The rebels say the latest attacks are retaliation for Saudi military actions in Yemen. More stories at apnews.com. This is AP News. The Philadelphia Phillies have removed the interim tag and are keeping Don Mattingly as their manager. Correspondent Ben Raby reports.
3: The man affectionately known as Donnie Baseball is staying in Philadelphia. The Phillies signing Don Mattingly to a 2-year deal to remain the team's manager through 2028. Mattingly was named interim manager early last season after replacing Rob Thompson. Mattingly guided the Phillies to a 79-55 record, but Philadelphia struggled down the stretch and didn't clinch a wild card berth until the final day of the regular season. Phillies ultimately lost in the wild card round. Mattingly has spent 37 years in the big leagues as a player, coach, or manager, and is still seeking an elusive World Series win. I'm Ben Raby.
0: 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I'm Marcela Sanchez, AP News.
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4: And take a look at your weather. Certainly off to a mild start this morning, which will not be the case Saturday and Sunday, so enjoy it while it lasts. Unless you're one of those that's looking forward to the cool down this weekend as it feels more like autumn. Right now, sitting at about 72 degrees here at the studio, temperatures around 70 across most of the Tennessee Valley right now. A high of 90, low of 64. Tomorrow is when we start beginning to feel that cool down, as the high will be 81. Again, low of 48. Saturday and Sunday look like they're going to try to get out of the mid-60s, but may not quite make it. Well, you're listening to Tennessee Valley Mornings. You're with R.L. Terry. Coming up next is Pack Your Bags, where we're traveling to Jamestown, New York, in celebration of the 75th anniversary of I Love Lucy. Followed by your community calendar, then I'll have today's composer's datebook for you, followed by more Tennessee Valley Mornings. So keep listening right here on 89.3 WLRH. It's time for Pack Your Bags, your place for daily travel inspiration, whether locally or elsewhere. And today we are heading elsewhere because 75 years ago today, on the 15th of October in 1951, American television audiences were introduced to Lucy and Ricky Ricardo. I Love Lucy became one of television's most influential comedies, and to celebrate its diamond anniversary, we're packing our bags for Lucille Ball's hometown of Jamestown, New York. Now, this is not one of our quick Saturday drives. Jamestown is roughly 11 hours from the Tennessee Valley, so plan on a long weekend or make it part of a larger trip through western upstate New York. The centerpiece is the Lucille Ball and Desi Arnaz Museum, where you can follow Lucy and Desi from their early careers through the creation of their groundbreaking television series. The collection includes costumes, photographs, awards, and memorabilia, but the recreated sets are likely to steal the show. You can step inside detailed recreations of Lucy and Ricky's New York apartment and their Hollywood hotel suite. For fans who have watched these episodes for generations, it can feel like walking directly into television history. The museum also explores the couple's work behind the camera, Desi Arnaz's three-camera setup with help from Carl Freund, who was cinematographer on Fritz Lang's Metropolis. And you even get a little bit of Lucy and how she was the first woman to own a Hollywood studio. Yes, you get a little of the Star Trek connection in there as well. And how their genius helped create a production model that would go on for decades. Sitcom was king of television for such a long time. And one of the reasons why these episodes that are 75 years old still look so great today is because they shot that show on 35 millimeter film. And so very thankful for that, because 75 years later, new audiences can discover the timeless comedy of I Love Lucy. You can then do a driving tour of Jamestown. There are murals around the town that recreate some of the show's most famous moments, including the chocolate factory, the Vitamita Vegemin commercial, and the Ricardo's trip to California. You can visit the Lucille Ball Memorial Park in nearby Celeron, where two very different statues of Lucy tell a rather unusual story of their own. And you may even be able to catch a show at the Lucille Ball Little Theater of Jamestown, which was named in her honor in 1991. But Jamestown's comedy story extends beyond one television legend. The National Comedy Center is an interactive museum dedicated to the entire art form, from vaudeville and radio to sitcom, stand-up comedy, and internet comedy. Its personalized exhibits make it much more than a collection of objects behind glass. And when you're ready for a change of pace, you can spend some time along the Chautauqua Lake, explore downtown Jamestown, or visit the Roger Torrey Peterson Institute, celebrating the Jamestown-born naturalist and artist who helped generations discover the beauty of birds and the natural world. So yes, you can go to Jamestown to celebrate Lucy, Ricky, Fred, and Ethel, but there's also comedy, history, lakefront scenery, and a beautiful town that helped shape one of America's most beloved entertainers. And that's today's Pack Your Bags. 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You're with R.L. Terry. Learn more about what's going on in the community in your community calendar coming up next, followed by the Composer's Datebook. The Downtown Huntsville Library and Madison County Volunteer Lawyers Program offer a free legal clinic beginning at 9 this morning. Low-income Madison County residents may be eligible for assistance from a volunteer attorney. Registration is first come, first serve when the doors open. Families have several library storytime choices this morning, including Toddler Tales with Puppet Pals at 9:30 in Madison, Libros y Amigos at 10 at North Huntsville Public Library, and Preschool Puppet Palooza at 10:30 in Madison. At 1:30, adults can attend a free drone basics class at the downtown library. The program introduces unmanned aircraft, what drones can do, and what prospective owners should know before getting started. No registration is required. Tonight, the free 805 After 5 concert series closes its 2026 season at Butler Green at Campus 805. Huntsville's Otis Walker Band opens this evening, followed by Austin guitarist and vocalist Jackie Vinson, whose music blends blues, rock, and soul. The event runs from 5 until 9. Bring a lawn chair. Food and beverages will be available for purchase. And at 6:30, Madison Public Library presents a screening of the Halloween favorite, Hocus Pocus. Adults are invited to bring a handheld craft project or use coloring supplies provided and enjoy the movie in a low-light setting. Food and drinks are welcome. Remember that events can change or may require admission or registration, so always check the event's website or social media pages for the most up-to-date information. Coming up next is the Composer's Datebook, followed by more Tennessee Valley Mornings, and then I'll be back to let you know what's coming up later on the show. 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

0: This is the Composer's Datebook for October 15th. I'm John Burge. The hills surrounding the Austrian town of Salzburg, according to Rodgers and Hammerstein anyway, are alive with the sound of music. Well, the same could have been said for the vast interior and choir lofts of Salzburg Cathedral on today's date in 1682, when a lavish celebration of the 1100th anniversary of the Archbishopric of Salzburg culminated in a specially composed mass setting with performers placed above and all around the citizens assembled for the occasion. The music was composed by one of Salzburg's most remarkable composers. No, not Mozart. He wouldn't be born for another six decades or so. We're talking about Heinrich Ignaz Franz von Bieber, who lived from 1644 to 1704. And while not a native son like Mozart, was similarly employed by one of the princely archbishops of Salzburg. Unlike Mozart, however, Bieber was on much better terms with his employer. Bieber's magnificent Missa Salzburgensis for 53 voices is now regarded as a masterpiece of Baroque music, but was almost lost. Forgotten for two centuries, the manuscript score was rediscovered by a choir director in 1870 in the home of a Salzburg greengrocer who planned to use the large sheets of music paper to wrap vegetables. Composer's Datebook is produced by APM, American Public Media, in collaboration with the American Composers Forum, reminding you that all music was once new.
1: This is Bird Note. Blue-gray gnatcatchers are common summer residents across much of the U.S. and Mexico. The tiny songbirds make a scolding call as they forage in the forest canopy. Ironically, they don't typically catch gnats in flight. Instead, gnatcatchers glean insects from leaves, often startling prey by flicking their dark tails to reveal bright white edges. There are more than a dozen species of gnatcatchers native to the Americas. Though the blue-gray gnatcatchers are the most widespread, three others can also be found in the U.S. These black-tailed gnatcatchers dwell in the desert southwest. Pairs defend the same territory year-round, making them easy to spot if you're in the right habitat. The two other species are harder to find, partly because their populations are on decline due to habitat loss. Black-capped gnatcatchers live in a narrow range from the mesquite thickets of southeastern Arizona to the dry tropical forests of Colima in western Mexico. California gnatcatchers look and sound much the same. But these rare birds prefer the coastal scrublands of Baja California. It takes time and effort to see all four of these gnatcatchers, but these charismatic birds are worth the journey. For Bird Note, I'm Ariana Rimmel.
2: Coming up next is the Marketplace Morning Report, then more Tennessee Valley Mornings, where we're exploring why some of life's best advice doesn't make sense until much later. Then I speak with Amber Barnes, director of the Free Tied to Success program at the University of Alabama, which preps students for the ACT and so much more. Later, Alex Hall speaks with Molly Waters, author of Alabama's Resting Places, about cemeteries ahead of her in-person appearance tonight. So keep the radio dial right here.

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0: From Marketplace in Washington, I'm Kimberly Adams. We just got the producer price index for September. It's yet more evidence that inflation is running hot. Producer prices were up 1.3% in a month, more than double what economists forecasted. We saw a similar trend in the consumer price index yesterday, but one bright spot was that grocery prices are only rising at about half the overall rate of inflation. There are signs, though, that high diesel prices are beginning to change that. Marketplace's Samantha Fields reports.
2: Even though grocery prices are rising much more slowly than prices in general, William Masters at Tufts says people aren't feeling it.
3: When most people go to the grocery store, what they're seeing is the hangover from the 2022-23 post-COVID inflation that means the shelf prices remain elevated.
2: Groceries are about 30% more expensive now than pre-pandemic, and wages just haven't kept up. Plus, David Ortega at Michigan State says everyone experiences food inflation differently.
4: You know, if you're not buying eggs, you're not benefiting from these lower egg prices. You know, if you're buying some of the fish and seafood that is up significantly over the past year, that's going to hit you a lot harder.
2: Even though overall food inflation is low, he says certain prices are starting to tick up again, like for some frozen foods and fresh fruits and vegetables.
4: These are products that have to be refrigerated, that are perishable, that have to travel long distances.
2: All of which requires expensive diesel. I'm Samantha Fields for Marketplace.
0: The United Nations is out with a new report on how rising borrowing costs are challenging developing nations. Marketplace's Nancy Marshall-Genzer has more.
5: The report from the United Nations Development Program says the median developing country now spends about 9.5% of its revenue on interest payments, the biggest share of revenue in 25 years. At the same time, these countries are dealing with soaring energy prices. They're also trying to prepare for one of the most powerful El Niños on record, which could threaten their harvest and push up food prices. It's expected to cause drought in some parts of the world and flooding in others. Developing nations have been trying to help their citizens cope with the higher price of gas and food through things like subsidies and tax rebates. But the UN says they may not be able to afford to keep doing that, partly because of the high interest rates they're paying on their debt. According to the UN report, without that extra help from the government, quote, about 130 million additional people would have been pushed into poverty worldwide this year. I'm Nancy Marshall-Genzer for Marketplace.
0: Let's do the numbers. Dow, S&P, and NASDAQ futures are mixed in the negative 1 2/10 to positive 0.4% range, with the Dow future up 196 points. The 10-year Treasury yield is down at 5.06%.
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0: The audit, tax, and advisory firm KPMG is out with its new CEO Outlook survey this morning. And no surprise, artificial intelligence is among the issues top of mind. Joining us now to talk about it is Tim Walsh, Chair and CEO of KPMG US. Good morning, Tim.
6: Good morning. It's great to be with you here today, Kimberly.
0: You all surveyed 400 CEOs of large companies for this survey. How big of a deal was AI in this year's results?
6: Well, as you'd expect, it is very, very prominent in the results, and it shows up in a couple of different areas for sure. Innovation, it's certainly around return on investment, it's around governance in the boardroom, and then certainly around cybersecurity risk.
0: Four out of five of the CEOs in your survey said they recognize that AI will change company business models. What are they anticipating?
6: Well, they're anticipating a number of different things. One is how they actually run their businesses, for sure, optimizing processes, cleaning up data, and then, of course, embedding AI technologies to help them be more effective and efficient. But it's also focused on how they bring product to market, regardless of what product that might be. It's getting to innovation faster. And of course, it's about revising and changing and updating those processes in terms of how you transform a business and how you do that more quickly.
0: One interesting data point in your survey was that CEOs say they plan to continue investing in AI, but only 9% report that current AI models have actually been transformational in their organization. How do you sort of reconcile that gap between what they're spending on AI and actually what they're getting in terms of performance?
6: I mean, if you look back 12 months ago, you would have seen companies potentially and or investors expecting this sort of immediate return on investment. But what we have learned is it's much more complex than that. I mean, AI requires clean data. So data needs to be reviewed, revised, and optimized. And then the AI can be engineered into the processes. So these things are not overnight. They do take time. But I will tell you that I have not met a CEO that doesn't feel confident that over time, the technology will help them improve their businesses.
0: Do you find that this new world of AI that we're in is changing what it means to be a CEO?
6: That's an interesting question for sure. So I would the answer to that is yes, but I would also say, I mean, it's not just technology. The dynamic environment out there is incredible. It's technology advancement, but it's also geopolitical, geoeconomic risk that CEOs are facing. And, you know, what I do hear constantly, and I know from my own business, is that the ability to move quickly, the ability to be more agile is at the forefront of CEOs as they're thinking about how to manage their businesses.
0: Tim Walsh is CEO at KPMG. Thank you so much.
6: Thank you.
0: In Washington, I'm Kimberly Adams with the Marketplace Morning Report. 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
9: Good morning, Tennessee Valley. It's Thursday, the 15th of October, and welcome to Tennessee Valley Mornings. I'm your host, R.L. Terry. Coming up, sometimes we hear good advice, understand every word, and still fail to appreciate what we've been told. Then, 20 years later, something happens, and suddenly it makes perfect sense. We're looking at why certain lessons arrive before we're ready to understand them and how experience can change their meaning. In about 16 minutes, I speak with Amber Barnes, director of the Tied to Success program at the University of Alabama, a free six-hour online course that provides ACT prep and so much more to 9th through 12th graders in Alabama. Later, Alex Hull speaks with Molly Waters, author of Alabama's Resting Places, about her new book and curiosity around cemeteries ahead of her appearance tonight at Snail on the Wall. These stories and more coming up this hour, so keep listening to Tennessee Valley Mornings. Your news is next.
10: BBC News with Govinda Gill. Ukraine has attacked one of Russia's biggest oil refineries hours after President Volodymyr Zelensky said his country would resume strikes. He accused Moscow of failing to respect the energy truce, which President Trump declared on Sunday. The Kremlin has accused Kyiv of being unwilling to engage with U.S. peace efforts. Here's our correspondent, Joe Inwood.
11: if the Ukrainians adopt this strategy of targeting Russian oil facilities, that's really quite significant. It damages Russia's ability to export oil, which is a big revenue source for them. And so if the Ukrainians can effectively restart that strategy, that has an impact. But I think it is worth pointing out what the Ukrainian strikes will do is damage Russia's ability to fund the war. What the Russian strikes on power plants, what they do is they damage Ukrainian civilians' ability to get through the winter.
10: Ukrainian officials say Starshield satellite systems used by the military to guide drones and protect the skies have been restored and are operational. Kyiv had accused the US government, which manages the military system, of restricting connectivity, disrupting Ukraine's battlefield missions. Ukraine's President Zelensky is heading to Brussels, where EU leaders are starting a two-day summit. Our correspondent Nick Beek is there and says these latest developments will be causing deep concern.
12: This has really thrown into sharp focus the fact that the American intelligence and also the ability to use to its full potential Elon Musk's Starlink, that could be turned off or diminished in some way. And as the Ukrainians would argue, with a loss of life being the consequence, that is a real worry. And actually, President Macron has talked about this. Last month, he was saying that existing European telecoms company, they need to do much more. They need to create what he described as a new alliance. In other words, to challenge the likes of Starlink and Elon Musk's sort of monopoly.
10: A summit between Gulf countries and the European Union that was due to be held in Saudi Arabia next week has been postponed as the kingdom comes under continued attack from the Houthis in Yemen. It was the second high-profile event to be deferred following deadly attacks on several targets. Ambarasa Nithyarajan has more details.
13: The postponement of the flagship conference between the EU and the Gulf countries has come as a blow to Saudi Arabia's attempts to host international events despite the escalating conflict with the Houthis in neighbouring Yemen. Repeated attacks on the main airport in the capital, Riyadh, has also highlighted how seriously the security situation has worsened. At least 18 people were killed in 5 aerial assaults on the airport, and it remains closed after the attacks.
10: A roof has collapsed at a school in Pakistan, killing at least 32 children and a teacher. A hospital spokesman in Peshawar says 20 others were injured. Officials say rescue operations have now concluded. World News from the BBC. Romania's navy says 5 people have been rescued and 7 remain missing after a commercial vessel caught fire in the Black Sea. The Defence Ministry says it's investigating whether the empty chemical tanker was hit by a drone. After meeting the leaders of Romania and Bulgaria, the NATO Secretary General Mark Rutte said the alliance will adjust its deterrence and defence in the Black Sea region as needed. Russian authorities have detained the editor-in-chief of one of the country's leading independent newspapers. Novaya Gazeta, the publication, says Sergei Solokov's home was searched as part of a police investigation into one of his employees who was arrested on suspicion of illegally obtaining personal data for mercenary purposes. The publication is designated as a foreign agent by the Kremlin. The Prime Minister of Albania, Edi Rama, has insisted he will not resign following student protests which turned violent. On Wednesday, tens of thousands of students protested in the capital, Tirana, setting a government building and 2 banks ablaze and demanding Mr. Rama's resignation. There's been another march today. Nick Thorpe has more details.
14: Protests really have culminated now with the student protests, partly inspired, of course, by events in France, partly inspired by events in neighbouring Serbia, and basically all the discontent in the country, whether with corruption, with the existing government, over environmental issues, and now most recently about conditions in university, about high emigration among Albanian youth. All of these have sort of rolled together to produce these clashes now.
10: Members of Sweden's parliament have voted overwhelmingly to reject the bid by Social Democratic Party leader Magdalena Andersson to form a minority government. The move was widely expected and extends a period of uncertainty since last month's elections. BBC News.
9: Now for your Tennessee Valley news update. The Huntsville City Council has approved a nearly $10 million contract for intersection improvements at the Northern Bypass at North Memorial Parkway. The project includes new traffic signals, turn lanes, drainage improvements, and streetlights. The improvements come as major commercial developments take shape nearby, including the $240 million North Village Town Center. Construction is expected to begin soon, with completion anticipated by the middle of next year. Northrop Grumman has been selected to develop a variant of the U.S. Army's Integrated Battle Command System. The technology connects sensors and weapons across air and missile defense networks, allowing military personnel to respond to threats using information from multiple systems. The announcement builds on Northrop Grumman's longstanding defense work in Huntsville. Huntsville police say a specialized unit investigating human trafficking and child exploitation has made nearly 100 arrests during its first year. The department's STRIKE unit brings together investigators focused on identifying victims, pursuing offenders, and addressing crimes involving children. The department highlighted the unit's work during a briefing earlier this week. With Election Day quickly approaching, Madison County officials are reminding voters to prepare for the November 3rd general election. Alabama voter registration deadline is this upcoming Monday, the 19th. Residents can check their registration status and polling location through the Alabama Secretary of State's website. And Huntsville is recognizing a man whose work helped shape the city's tree-lined streets and public spaces. The Huntsville Tree Commission has presented its Tree Hero Award to Chuck Weber, the city's first arborist. Weber helped establish Huntsville's Tree Management Ordinance in 1981 and developed programs that continue guiding the preservation of the city's urban forest. You're listening to Tennessee Valley Mornings. Taking a look at your weather, we're off to a mild start this morning, but enjoy it while it lasts, because later on this weekend, it is going to be much cooler than it is now. Today, highs will be around 90, lows in the mid-60s. Tomorrow, clouds move in, as well as that cold front, with highs in the, barely hit 80 degrees, and lows all the way down to the mid-40s. In fact, Saturday and Sunday may not even hit the mid-60s, with lows in the low to mid-40s, and some areas may see frost Sunday morning. So if you're out driving very early on Sunday, please be mindful of that. And if you've been looking forward to some autumn weather, well, here it is. Well, you're with R.L. Terry, and you're listening to Tennessee Valley Mornings, coming up in about 7 minutes. If you're the parent of a 9th to 12th grader, this may be of particular interest to you. I speak with Amber Barnes, director of Tied to Success at the University of Alabama, a free 6-hour online course that provides ACT prep and so much more. But before that story, have you ever caught yourself repeating something your parent said only to realize that they may have been right all along? From financial literacy to time management, we're exploring why some of life's best advice doesn't make sense until much later on. That's coming up next on 89.3 WLRH.

Have you ever caught yourself saying something and suddenly realized you've become your parents? I'm instantly reminded of those progressive Dr. Rit commercials about new homeowners becoming their parents. It's always so funny, but there's a ring of truth in them. Maybe you're reminding somebody to turn off the lights when they leave the room. Maybe you're instructing someone how to prepare this, that, or the other, or something as simple as making your bed every day. Maybe you find yourself explaining to someone else that money does not grow on trees, or telling a younger person that they shouldn't worry so much about what other people think. Ooh, that's a big one. The list is endless. And then it hits you. Perhaps your parents were right all along. Yeah, because there are certainly things that we're told when we're young that don't seem particularly meaningful at the time. Enjoy these years. They'll go by quickly. Take care of your health. Save a little money. Spend time with your grandparents. And perhaps most difficult advice of all, don't take everything so seriously. Which raises an interesting question. Why does some advice make sense only years after we receive it? And the more I thought about it, I think the reason is, at least as best of an answer as we can find anyway, lies in the difference between knowing something intellectually and understanding it through experience, having that practical application. Consider the advice to enjoy your youth because time passes quickly. When you're 14, 15, 16, a single school year can feel like an eternity. Summer vacation seems to stretch on endlessly. And reaching the age of 25, well, that's practically a lifetime away. But eventually, you're attending your 25th surprise birthday party, and you're wondering how it's possible that many years have passed. And then somehow you go immediately from your surprise 25th birthday party to your surprise 40th birthday party. And now you understand what all those adults were talking about. The advice hasn't changed. The words were exactly the same, but your relationship with those words has changed. Experience has given them meaning. And I think that's an important distinction because information and wisdom aren't the same thing. Wisdom is the application of knowledge. Wisdom is the application of that information. You can collect information by reading a book, watching a movie, attending a lecture, asking someone for advice, and then come away knowing something you didn't know before. But wisdom requires much more. It requires the ability to apply that knowledge, to connect that knowledge to our own experiences, and recognize its relevance, and perhaps to understand why that information mattered so much. Think about the advice not to worry so much about what other people think. At 16, an embarrassing moment in front of your classmates can feel like a catastrophe. And now we've talked on the show earlier this week that it isn't. Most people are too absorbed with themselves. And so sure, everyone noticed. And maybe some people remember, but no one's really going to be talking about it 3 hours from now, or much less at a high school reunion. So the advice not to worry so much about what other people think was perfectly reasonable, but sometimes we need the perspective of time to truly appreciate it. You could say the same thing about time with grandparents, or more broadly, loved ones. As a kid, you're told, spend this time. And it usually isn't until you're much older that you realize just how precious that time is. And sadly, it's usually after a loved one has passed away. However, getting older doesn't automatically make someone wiser. We've all encountered people who have accumulated decades of experience, decades of knowledge, without necessarily learning very much from it. And we've encountered younger people who demonstrate remarkable judgment. Experience can produce wisdom, but it doesn't guarantee it.
And being older doesn't make someone infallible either, nor do a bunch of letters after one's name. So if you feel like your parents, you now have some years on you, and you find yourself offering that advice to young people who you think aren't listening, remember, you were most likely once that same young person. Maybe the lesson here is sometimes we have to discover certain things for ourselves in order for that advice, those good ideas to stick the landing, for the wisdom to stick. Because the best approach is remain willing to listen, even when we aren't entirely convinced, or to offer advice, but with a little humility, recognizing that understanding doesn't always happen on our schedule. Because some of the most valuable lessons we receive aren't the ones that change our minds immediately. They're the ones we remember years later, when life finally teaches us what those words meant years prior. Sometimes the advice wasn't too early. Our understanding simply hadn't caught up with it.

If you're just joining us, you're listening to Tennessee Valley Mornings. I'm R.L. Terry. Coming up next, learn more about a free program offered by the University of Alabama that offers a six-hour free online ACT prep course, plus so much more. I speak with the program's creator, Amber Barnes. Later, Alex Hall speaks with Molly Waters, author of Alabama's Resting Places, about her new book and curiosity around cemeteries ahead of her appearance tonight at Snail on the Wall. Keep listening to Tennessee Valley Mornings.

0: For high school students, preparing for college can mean much more than filling out an application. There are standardized tests, scholarships, choosing a major, and sometimes simply figuring out where to begin can be the biggest challenge of all. Well, the University of Alabama is helping and hoping to make that process a little easier with Tied to Success, a new online program for students in grades 9th grade through 12th, that combines ACT preparation with college and career planning. And for students here in Alabama, the program is available at no cost. Joining us to explain how the program works is Amber Barnes from the University of Alabama. Thank you so much for joining us today, Amber.
1: Thank you so much for having me and giving me this opportunity to share such a wonderful program.
0: So glad to have you on. When you talk with high school students and their families, where do you find they're most likely to struggle when it comes to preparing for college?
1: Well, as we know, for any student who is preparing to go to college, the ACT test can be a bit of a hurdle. And so the ACT test is something that students have quite the angst over, as do parents. So what the UA is hoping to do through our brand new Tied to Success program is to help bridge that gap for students who are eager to pursue college, but need to also do very well on the ACT. So we're hoping to help those students prepare better to take the ACT test.
0: Amber, could you walk us through Tied to Success itself? Like, if I'm a high school student signing up, what will I actually be doing during the program?
1: It's a great question. So our Tied to Success program spans 30 days. So we offer it 5 sessions throughout the year, and we actually have our second session coming up starting next week as we are finishing our first session, one that started September 15th. So students will have 30 days from start to finish to go through an online ACT prep course that we have created here at the University of Alabama. The course itself is approximately 6 to 8 hours in length. And so I always encourage students to just plan on doing a little bit each evening. And also, that course is a little bit of a self-paced. So even if you can't do work for, you know, that Monday or Tuesday, no worries. You can definitely catch up that Wednesday or Thursday. Just as long as you finish out the class within 30 days, you're going to receive ACT preparatory instruction. You're going to receive ACT prep materials. And you're also going to be able to take optional modules for anything connecting your college interest to what a college degree would look like and how that plays into the workforce.
0: So when you're in the 9th grade, you know, college can seem pretty far away, except for maybe mom and dad who are saving money. But, right. You know, what's the advantage of beginning these conversations as a freshman or sophomore rather than waiting until your junior or senior year?
1: So the earlier that students can start preparing and practicing for the ACT, we can't guarantee score increases, of course, or anything like that, but you do become more accustomed to the test. You become more confident in your testing ability, and you become more confident in what type of questions you are going to encounter when you sit for that national test date. Now, if you can't start early, if you're a junior, then by all means, you still have plenty of time. You have anywhere from 5 to 6 national test dates that you can prepare for. And this course, as long as you finish it within 30 days, the course will unlock for you for up to 2 years. So you do not lose access to those videos. You do not lose access to your ACT materials.
0: Having access to all those materials can be particularly important as UA is going to begin requiring standardized test scores once again, beginning in fall of 2028 with the freshman class. What should students and parents understand about the ACT? And I don't mean just for admission, but for scholarship and other opportunities.
1: Currently, what I encourage parents and students to do is visit our University of Alabama website, where we have listed freshman undergraduate scholarships, and those scholarships are what we call merit-based scholarships. So those scholarships are automatic awards based on an ACT and GPA score now. And so students can get an idea of what scholarship dollars and how those dollars are linked to a test score, but also their grade point average. And those things are important for students to know, because a student endeavoring to improve their ACT score, they have to have a solid why. And that why can be linked to a scholarship amount. Students can get a great understanding of how the ACT is linked directly to scholarships just by going to our page and looking and seeing how the layup is right now.
0: Tied to Success is open to high school students in grades 9 through 12. Never too early to start, as you heard from Amber, with additional sessions scheduled throughout the academic year. Amber, thank you so much for coming on the show today to let our listeners know more about the new Tied to Success program.
1: Thank you so much.
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1: 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I'm your host, R.L. Terry. Coming up next is the Engines of Our Ingenuity, where they're always curious about how inventive minds work, followed by your weekly update from the Land Trust of North Alabama, where you'll learn more about Autumn Leaves. And in about 18 minutes, learn more about Alabama cemeteries with Alex Hall as she speaks with Molly Waters, author of Alabama's Resting Places, ahead of her appearance tonight at Snail on the Wall. 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
3: Today, hydroelectric power. The University of Houston presents this series about the machines that make our civilization run and the people whose ingenuity created them. Dams are fascinating structures, beautiful at least to my eyes, and wonderful sources of clean energy. But any time we manipulate huge amounts of energy, we must tread with caution. Coal-fired plants damage our atmosphere. Nuclear power must be managed with care. Solar and wind power take up space. And dams, they sometimes fail, not often. But some large collapses have had devastating effects. Some 10 such failures have killed over 1,000 people each, only one after 1979. Worst of these was China's Bianzhou Dam failure. Its death toll was hard to pin down, maybe as few as 26,000, maybe 240,000. This was during China's Cultural Revolution. Information was hard to come by. Each of those disasters failed to meet some challenge. So, why have dams done better since then? Certainly greater care has to be part of the story. But let's look at older dams still standing. I have a favorite, Diablo Dam, built in 1930, same year I was born. On the Skagit River, off in the Cascade Mountains, it was the world's tallest dam at the time, stood almost 400 feet. And when it began delivering power, it served a large part of Seattle's power needs. It's still active today. Of course, its output is now a small part of Seattle's far larger needs. So, let's look at America's largest hydroelectric power supply today. Most of it lies just east of the Cascade Mountains, in what we call the Columbia River Basin, some 169 dams in that vast watershed. They supply around 36 gigawatts of power. Two of the earliest ones stand out, Bonneville Dam and Grand Coulee Dam. Bonneville was the first major dam on the river that had locks for boat travel. One of my job offers in 1951 was with Bonneville Power, and I later did research on the vibration of its power lines. It was a huge presence, and Grand Coulee Dam, finished on its heels in north-central Washington, is still America's largest hydroelectric plant, even today.
4: But now the greatest wonder is in Uncle Sam. Fair land, it's that King Columbia River and the big Grand Coulee Dam.
3: I began by mentioning dam disasters. Let's go back to that concern. Engineers of the Columbia River Basin certainly did something right. All those dams in its usual list, and not one has failed. Remedial work has been done, of course, but careful building and maintenance underlie this success. Dam building, like, say, nuclear power, can safely serve us. So, while the basin provides some 40% of America's hydroelectric power, that's only around 2% of our total electric power. But it displays so much technical success. Now may we just apply that same care to the other kinds of energy that we so voraciously consume. I'm John Leanhart at the University of Houston, where we're interested in the way inventive minds work.
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1: Coming up next is a word from the Land Trust of North Alabama in their Nature Notebook, where you'll learn more about autumn leaves. The programs you rely on each day, like the Nature Notebook from the Land Trust of North Alabama and others, are made possible

0: possible by your contributions. Thank you, listeners, for making local happen. You're with R.L. Terry. 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
1: Welcome to the Nature Notebook with the Land Trust of North Alabama. Traditionally, fall is a time when we start pulling out the rakes and cleaning up leaf litter from our deciduous trees. But why do leaves change color and fall off the trees again? You may recall that as the days get shorter, the chlorophyll in leaves breaks down, causing the green color of leaves to fade. Leaves may change to yellow or orange, depending on whether they have more xanthophylls or carotenoids in their cells. The leaves of some trees, like oaks and dogwoods, may start producing a group of red pigments called anthocyanins, which form from sugars trapped in the leaves at the end of the growing season. Of course, we sometimes see in a Huntsville fall the leaves of some trees going straight from green to brown, and the best color changing seems to happen up in the mountains, not in the valleys. That's because weather plays an important role in the color changing process too. And areas that stay warmer or wetter during the autumn will not have as spectacular a color display. Once we've had our color display, however brief, the trees have absorbed as much energy from the leaves as possible, and specialized cells form at the base of the leaf stem, which keeps water and nutrients from flowing into the leaves from the tree. After being cut off from the tree's energy, gravity and weather do the rest of the work. In the forests and other natural spaces of Alabama, where no one is raking or blowing, something special is happening. Many native caterpillars, bees, and other insects need leaf litter as a layer of insulation during the cold winter months. The chrysalises of several species of moths and butterflies are actually camouflaged to look like dead leaves. Because of fallen leaves' importance to pollinators and other insects, there has been a growing movement nationwide over several years to leave the leaves in your own yards, which can help preserve our sensitive insect populations. If you are concerned about keeping your lawn looking tidy, one suggestion is to rake the leaves into your flower beds and use them as a fall mulch layer. If you have so many leaves that your flower beds will be overflowing, the native landscaping organization Wild Ones has suggestions for what to do with your excess leaf litter. Land Trust is offering 3 opportunities for volunteering on preserves in the next week. We also have guided hikes scheduled on most weekends of the year. Find out more at landtrustnal.org. Happy trails!

Coming up next is your daily Civic Roundup with Bob Dance. After the Civic Roundup, stick around for the lowdown on science with Sandra Tseng Lo, where she's always keeping science entertaining. In about 10 minutes, Alex Hall speaks with Molly Waters, author of Alabama's Resting Places, about her new book and curiosity around cemeteries ahead of her appearance tonight at Snail on the Wall. Mark your calendars for Saturday, the 14th of November, because you can join Bob Dance for another Coffee and Common Grounds conversation, which should be particularly interesting as it follows the midterms on the 3rd of November, and I'll be at Coffee and Common Grounds as well. You're with R.L. Terry, and you're listening to Tennessee Valley Mornings.

0: This is your daily Civic Roundup. I'm Bob Nance. In the early days of the Republic, positions with the federal government were based on an employment system known as patronage. Under this system, jobs were generally given to donors, family members, and other people of influence around the president as a reward for their support during the campaign and while in office. Though this method of hiring for professional positions ensured that the people filling the positions were best aligned with the executive branch, it kept the actors that carried out of the policies of the government in flux with periodic shifts from one person to another that may have had less experience or an agenda that might change the direction of a whole department every 2 to 4 years. In the late 1800s, it was becoming apparent that the country needed more continuity and focus to fill the role that the U.S. had already begun to take on the world stage. The rise of sentiment in support of a merit-based government workforce pushed President James Garfield to break tradition after his election, appointing a few loyal supporters to positions, but taking the time to find merit-based candidates that would fill the positions in government that aligned with their experience. Garfield was a transitional figure in taking the time to think about the effectiveness of his office over the loyalty of his workers. He took the time to review applicants for positions while pressure from the party, individual donors, and industrial leaders created an atmosphere of doubt in his ability to meet the needs of his patrons. It was one of those disappointed patrons that met the president on a train platform on July 2, 1881, just 4 months after taking office. Charles J. Guiteau shot President Garfield at close range because he believed he deserved a federal appointment because of his support for Garfield's election. After being denied the diplomatic post he wanted, he shot the president. Just 2 years after the death of President Garfield, Chester A. Arthur, now president of the country, signed into law the Pendleton Civil Service Reform Act of 1883. Enshrining a merit-based civil employment system into law that included hiring standards, employment protections, and retirement benefits for employees that survived the presidential terms and created an efficient and professional civil service to help run the country. James Garfield was the 20th President of the United States. There are 20 days left until the polls close on the general election in November. This Monday is the last day in Alabama to register to vote. Go to alabamavotes.gov to find the information about voting, see a sample ballot, and ensure that you know where your polling place is before November 3rd. This has been your Daily Civic Roundup. For WLRH News, I'm Bob Nance.
1: Teach a bee to play soccer? This is Sandra Tsing Lo with the lowdown on science. Bees are known to be well organized. They're expert team players. But can they solve problems on the fly? Enter Akshay Bumbur and team at the University of Oulu. They built a maze with two hallways. Bees were given a ball and a choice to go either right or left. At the end of one way, a flower was stuck to the ceiling. What did they do? 75% rolled the ball to the correct side and climbed it to reach the flower. Talk about problem solving. So you can teach a bee to play soccer. You just have to wait for it. Show them the honey.
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3: AP News, I'm Marcela Sanchez. A new poll is raising serious warning signs for the Republican Party. AP correspondent Donna Warder reports.
4: A strong majority of voters surveyed by the Associated Press and the NORC Center for Public Affairs Research say they're looking for a major change in November's midterm elections, saying President Donald Trump has fallen short at home and abroad. Voters are deeply frustrated with Trump and his leadership, and only about a third of registered voters who responded to the poll have a very or somewhat favorable view of Trump. 80% disapprove of how Trump is handling the cost of living. About 75% disapprove of his performance on the economy. Donna Warder, Washington.
3: Ukrainian drones have lost some speed after restrictions were suddenly imposed on battlefield use of the country's U.S.-made Starlink communication terminals. The AP's Ben Thomas has more.
5: Ukrainian officials shared the information as the capital endured a second consecutive night of missile attacks. shot in annually ballistic missiles and hundreds of Iranian drones, and again killed people.
6: President Volodymyr Zelensky spoke during a visit with British Prime Minister Andy Burnham.
5: It looks like absolutely the continuation of escalation from Russian side.
6: Adding,
5: we had also some difficulties, what I want to discuss with Andy about Starlink and about intelligence. I mean, a lot of different surprises.
6: Ukraine also did not receive the usual advance warning from its Western allies about the latest Russian ballistic missiles. I'm Ben Thomas.
3: U.S. wholesale inflation rose more quickly than expected in September, with the producer price index jumping to 6.3% from a year ago, according to the Labor Department. Meanwhile, the number of Americans filing for unemployment benefits remains at historically low levels, despite ticking by 1,000 to 199,000 for the week ending October 10th. This is AP News.
7: AP Sports, I'm Ben Raby. The Milwaukee Brewers a win away from reaching the World Series for the first time in 44 years. Jackson Churio's leadoff homer setting the tone as the Brewers beat the Dodgers 6-2 to take a 3-0 lead in the NLCS. Game 3 of the ALCS between the Guardians and Rays moved up to 1 Eastern this afternoon in Cleveland. MLB going with the earlier start with the threat of rain in the evening hours. ALCS tied at a game apiece. Houston Astros in the market for a new manager after parting ways with Joe Espada. Recently acquired wideout Marvin Harrison Jr. to make his Texans debut Sunday in London against the Jaguars. Lionel Messi and Inter Miami officially clinching a berth in the MLS playoffs. Alex Tuck scored twice. Capitals held off the Canadiens 5-4. I'm Ben Raby, AP Sports.
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0: 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The Huntsville Chamber Music Guild proudly presents jazz pianist Aaron Deal live in concert. The performance takes place at Trinity United Methodist Church on Friday, December 4th at 7:30 p.m. Tickets and information at hcmg.us.
1: Temperatures are in the low 70s across much of the Tennessee Valley. Today's high near 90, low in the mid-60s, and plenty of sunshine. And we'll still have plenty of sunshine over the weekend, even though it is going to be getting much colder. Tomorrow, we're looking at a high of 80 and low dropping down into the mid-40s. In fact, Saturday and Sunday, the highs may barely hit the mid-60s and lows will be in the low to mid-40s, and some areas may even have frost on the ground Sunday morning. So if you're out driving early Sunday morning, please be mindful of that. But if you've been one that's been eager for some autumn weather, well, here it is. You're with R.L. Terry. You're listening to Tennessee Valley Mornings. Coming up next, learn more about Alabama cemeteries with Alex Hall as she speaks with Molly Waters, author of Alabama's Resting Places, ahead of her appearance tonight at Snail on the Wall. So keep the radio dial right here.
2: I'm Alex Hall, host of WLRH's Curiosity Squad. This evening at 6 p.m. at Snail on the Wall Bookstore is a book talk on an historic subject.
3: My name is Molly Smith Waters, and I am from Greenville, Alabama. I have lived in Butler County pretty much all my life. I am a teacher. I've been a teacher now for going on 28 years. I teach at Lurleen B. Wallace Community College. It's Greenville campus. And I am a mom, a grandmom, and a pet mom.
2: Well, Molly, you're known as that cemetery lady. What first got you fascinated by cemeteries?
3: Probably like a lot of people growing up, my grandparents loved to go to the cemeteries and they would let the grandchildren tag along with them. So I made sure that I always got to go with my grandmother and grandfather. And when we went to the cemeteries, my grandmother would always tell me about the genealogy connections we had to different people in the cemeteries. But my grandfather, he worked for a funeral home. And so when I would walk around with him, he would tell me about the symbols we would see on the gravestones and architectural things that we would see in the cemeteries. So I kind of got a love of cemeteries from both of them.
2: What do cemeteries tell us about a community?
3: If you want to know about a people and its place, just go to the cemetery, because you can learn so much about just the community. I mean, the history of a place is its people, and those people are now, you know, passed away. They're buried in the local cemeteries. So if you want to find out, you know, what happened in a community, you can just go to the cemetery and find out about the people who kind of helped with those events and made things happen in their communities. There's just so much that can be learned in a cemetery.
2: What made you decide to turn your love of cemeteries, your cemetery research, into your new book, which is called Historic Resting Places of Alabama?
3: There was a book in 1999 called Alabama's Cemetery, A Guide to Their Stories in Stone, that was written by Donna J. Booth and published by Crane Hill out of Birmingham, Alabama. And she had in her book about 35 to 40 different cemeteries from around the state. And she told these stories about the cemeteries and these places. And I really loved that book, so much so that I think I got 4 copies of it for Christmas one year. But I loved that book, and it was an inspiration to me to maybe one day go out and find my own stories to share. So when I wrote my book, I didn't duplicate any of the cemeteries she had used. And I did include one from every county in the state because I wanted it to be representative of the state as a whole.
2: So here in Huntsville, Maple Hill is probably our best known cemetery. Did you include a story from Maple Hill that you'd like to let listeners know about?
3: Unfortunately, that was one of the cemeteries that Donna Booth had in her 1999 book.
2: Okay.
3: But I did visit Huntsville, and I did go to Maple Hill, And Maple Hill is just one of the most beautiful cemeteries in the entire state. It is a special place, but I didn't include it in the book because I just did not want to duplicate any of the cemeteries that Donna Booth had already covered in her 1999 book. So the book has 75 entries. There's at least one entry from every county in the state. I put over 25,000 miles on my vehicle, you know, crisscrossing the state to go to each of these counties. And within that, you learn about the place, the people, the gravestones, epitaphs, symbols, architecture. It's got a little bit of something for everyone in it. But for Huntsville, you know, I learned about Glenwood Cemetery, and it is a wonderful, beautiful cemetery that is predominantly an African-American burial space, but a lot of the early business owners, African-American business owners in Huntsville are buried in that cemetery.
2: After someone reads your book, what do you hope they'll notice or do differently next time they visit a cemetery?
3: I really hope that people will go into the cemetery and they will, you know, just look at it with some fresh eyes, that they'll look at those symbols and see what those symbols mean. They can learn a lot about the symbols from the book. They can also, you know, learn about architecture, styles, you know, certain periods of mourning. Maybe people can go to the cemeteries and kind of look to, you know, understand that these are just more than gravestones. These are more than headstones. But the important part of that cemetery is those people, their lives, why they mattered, what they did in their lifetimes. So I'm constantly going to the cemeteries. I just love it. I feel so much peace at the cemetery, and I'm just, you know, one with nature and cemetery. I just love going to the cemeteries.
2: You can find a link to tickets for Molly's talk at Snell on the Wall tonight on our website at WLRH.org. For WLRH, I'm Alex Hall.
4: Why do some bumblebee larvae become queens while others do not? I'm Dr. Lynn Pascarella, president of the American Association of Colleges and Universities. And today on the Academic Minute, Etche Amsalem, associate professor of entomology at Penn State University, looks for the answer.
5: When we think about a bee colony, we often imagine a queen ruling her kingdom. But in some social insects, the colony functions less like a monarchy and more like a self-organizing society. A defining feature of social insects is the division of labor between female. Queen and worker often share the same DNA, yet develop into individuals with very different roles. Queens are large, long-lived, and reproductive, whereas workers are smaller and typically non-reproductive. But what determines which larvae become queens? My colleague and I investigated this question in bumblebee, seasonal social insects that are also vital pollinators. A single queen starts a colony in the spring and produces hundreds of workers that rear her offspring. Later in the season, workers begin laying their own eggs while the colony starts producing new queens. To understand how the same DNA produces both worker and queen, we manipulate the juvenile hormone levels in worker and larvae and track the movement of the labeled hormone. Juvenile hormone regulates reproduction and development across insects, but it was unclear who controlled cast development and how those signals reach larvae. Workers treated with juvenile hormone produced larger offspring and more queen. In contrast, treating larvae directly did not produce queen and often caused workers to eliminate them. Most importantly, we discovered that workers transferred juvenile hormone to larvae during feeding, providing direct evidence that workers regulate queen development through hormone transfer. Those findings reveal a bottom-up rather than a top-down system. As workers mature, their hormone level rise, increasing the amount transferred to larvae. Collectively, those interactions determine which larvae become the next generation of queen, showing that the colony's future is shaped not by the queen alone, but by the workers themselves.
4: That was Etche Amsalem of Penn State University.
1: You've been listening to Tennessee Valley Mornings. Coming up next is the Marketplace Morning Report, followed by Morning Blend with Mike Keeley beginning at 9 o'clock. Today, Mike will present Bach's Toccata and Fugue performed by the U.S. Marine Band. In the 10 o'clock hour, he'll be joined by Maestro Gregory Voida, conductor and music director of the Huntsville Symphony, to discuss this weekend's concert, Silver Screen Symphonists. For Tennessee Valley Mornings, I'm R.L. Terry. Have a great day, everybody.
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4: From Marketplace in Washington, I'm Kimberly Adams. We just got another batch of inflation data for September. The producer price index went up 1.3% in a month. That is much, much hotter than what economists predicted, more than double. And the number was up 6.3% year over year. It follows a hot inflation reading for consumer prices yesterday. For more, let's welcome Diane Swonk, chief economist at KPMG. Good morning, Diane.
7: Good morning.
4: What's responsible for this huge spike in producer prices?
7: In the producer price index, it was starting to see the impact of diesel prices into just about everything. We even saw the service sector show strong increases in prices. And this is despite the fact that we saw a retail sales number after adjusting for inflation, which was actually pretty weak. The retail sales number was revised up for the month of August, but it really paints a picture along with the beige book that we got out for the month of October as well, is that much of the momentum we saw with the summer started to hit a bit of a wall as we got into October.
4: I want to follow up on the Federal Reserve's beige book, which is sort of the snapshot of how business owners are feeling about the economy in the districts all over the country, because that ties right into what we're seeing with the producer price index. How are small businesses navigating even having to charge their customers these higher prices?
7: This is really hard. Across the districts, what we saw was a slowdown in consumer spending and more of the economy dependent on the AI boom, with pockets of labor shortages in those sectors that feed the AI boom. But outside of that, you started to see some more concrete evidence of a hesitancy of hiring by firms that were actually deploying AI, riding the attrition curve and not hiring up as much as they did. And that is worrisome. And then you see on the inflation side of it, many firms reporting that even though consumers are pushing back against some of these price increases, they really have no choice but to pass along those price hikes.
4: Diane Swonk is chief economist at KPMG. Thank you, Diane.
7: Thank you.
4: Let's do the numbers. The Dow Jones Industrial Average is up about 185 points. That's 0.3%. The S&P 500 is down 0.6%. And the NASDAQ is down 1.4%. The 10-year Treasury yield is down at 5.04%.
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4: Loudoun County, Virginia, a suburb of Washington, D.C., claims the highest concentration of data centers anywhere in the world. Data Center Alley, as some people call it, has been a steady source of tax revenue, but a backlash against new centers prompted county officials to think about how to slow development and how to cope when the facilities stop gushing gobs of cash. Marketplace's Nancy Marshall-Genza reports.
8: Loudoun County's Data Center Alley started growing in the 1990s. The first wave of internet giants started opening offices there along a backbone of fiber networks. America Online put its headquarters in Loudoun. And between 1990 and 2000, the county's population nearly doubled.
9: When we were gaining about 1,000 people a month, putting a strain on local services and A lot of new residents, a lot of new school students.
8: Robert Wirtz has been Loudoun County's Commissioner of the Revenue, basically the chief tax assessor, since 2004. He's standing in a parking lot across from a data center in Leesburg, the county seat. The first of these facilities in Loudoun was built nearly 30 years ago. Today, the county gets almost 40% of its tax revenue from them. It's been spending that money on new schools and roads and more, and it cut property taxes by about 30% over the past decade.
9: I think we're the lowest tax rate in the D.C. area.
8: But data centers depreciate over time, which means the older they are, the less tax revenue they generate. So in order to keep the sugar rush going, the county has needed to keep approving new ones. Cue the backlash. Residents have complained that data centers use too much power and water, and they don't like living next to them. At a county open house on data centers, one resident, Debbie Newhouse Palmer, a retired science teacher, said she'd even be willing to pay up to $1,500 more a year in property taxes.
10: If that would stop the data centers, not a problem. And this is coming from someone who's retired on a fixed income.
8: But not everyone wants higher taxes, and the county will have to deal with declining data center tax revenue somehow. Megan Burke is Loudoun's budget director.
11: If you have an expenditure problem, you don't have enough revenue, you can raise revenue or you can cut expenditures. But yes, those are the two decisions that elected officials really have to make.
8: Gazing out at the data centers as he ponders this, the county tax man, Robert Wirtz, says those decisions don't have to be made right away. There's some wiggle room. Loudoun created a fund a few years ago.
9: The Revenue Stabilization Fund is supposed to offset those blips in the budget that may arise from an estimate that may be incorrect.
8: Wirtz says most of the money in the fund will come from data center tax dollars, so the county's using data center revenue to plan for a future with fewer data centers. I'm Nancy Marshall-Genzer for Marketplace.
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As Corporal Radar O'Reilly would say, ah, Bach. We've been listening to Bach's Toccata, BWV 564, best known, of course, as an organ work, but with a whole new character when played by a concert band. It was written in Bach's early years, and of course you heard the brilliant runs, especially in the woodwinds, dramatic contrast, and the musical fireworks. That was the United States Marine Band with Bach's Toccata, BWV 564, in an arrangement by Thomas Knox. Well, good morning and welcome. This is Morning Blend, and this is Thursday, October the 15th. I'm your host. My name is Mike Keeley, and we have the finest in classic and classical music each weekday from 9 until noon. I hope you'll stay for the 10 o'clock hour when I'll be speaking with Maestro Gregory Voida, the music director and conductor of the Huntsville Symphony Orchestra, who'll be here discussing this weekend's concert entitled Silver Screen Symphonists. That's kind of a mouthful. Spanish composer Joaquin Turina drew much of his inspiration from the music and traditions of his native Andalusia. His Danzas Fantásticas was written in 1919, and it's a set of three dances inspired by passages from a Spanish novel. Each has its own character, from the lively rhythms of southern Spain to a dramatic finale. Here's the London Philharmonic performing Turina's Danzas Fantásticas.

0: The Von Braun Astronomical Society invites you to celebrate Astronomy Day at Montesano State Park on Saturday, October 17th. 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At 7:30 p.m., Dr. Heidi Havilland from NASA's Marshall Space Flight Center will deliver a talk highlighting what the recent Artemis missions have taught us about the moon. If the weather is clear, you can see the cosmos through our telescopes. 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
1: 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The King's Singers have been entertaining audiences since 1968, when 6 choral scholars from King's College, Cambridge, formed the group. Known for their close harmonies and remarkable versatility, they've tackled everything from Renaissance to contemporary pop. Their collection called Good Vibrations puts their distinctive vocal style to work on some familiar pop songs, including music made famous by the Beach Boys. Here are a couple of selections from The King's Singers and Good Vibrations.

0: The King Singers with three pop classics, The Beach Boys' Good Vibrations, and Simon & Garfunkel's Cecilia and The Boxer, all from the group's Good Vibrations collection. That's a King Singers group that we haven't heard in that kind of a style in a while.
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0: Belgian cellist and composer Adrien François Servet was one of the great cello virtuosos of the 19th century, sometimes called the Paganini of the cello. He often turned popular opera melodies into dazzling showpieces. His caprice on themes from the opera The Count Ori, the melodies come from Rossini's comic opera, and Servais gives them a workout that shows off just what the cello can do.

That was the Smithsonian Chamber Players performing Adrien François Servais' Caprice on themes from Rossini's opera, The Count Ori, a virtuoso showpiece by the 19th century Belgian cellist and composer. Well, we'll close the hour with Antonín Dvořák, who wrote his Eighth Symphony in 1889, drawing inspiration from the folk music and countryside of his native Bohemia. Unlike some of his more dramatic symphonies, this one's particularly cheerful and has a relaxed character. Andre Previn conducts the Los Angeles Philharmonic with the fourth movement of Dvorak's Symphony No. 8.

We've heard the fourth movement of Antonín Dvořák's Symphony No. 8, written in 1889 and inspired by the folk traditions of his native Bohemia. Andrei Previn conducted the Los Angeles Philharmonic. I hope you'll stay with us after the news. I've got some guests coming in the studio. We've got principal violinist Josh Holritz and principal cellist Jesse Christensen. They are soloists in this weekend's Huntsville Symphony Concert, a great program of movie music called Silver Screen Symphonists. I've been practicing that. Miklos Rosa, Leonard Bernstein, and John Williams. You can't go wrong with that lineup. So they'll be in the studio right after the news. This is 89.3 WLRH FM HD1 Huntsville. We are the main signal for public radio in the Tennessee Valley. Back right after the news.

0: This is the Composer's Datebook for October 15th. I'm John Burge. The hills surrounding the Austrian town of Salzburg, according to Rodgers and Hammerstein anyway, are alive with the sound of music. Well, the same could have been said for the vast interior and choir lofts of Salzburg Cathedral on today's date in 1682, when a lavish celebration of the 1100th anniversary of the Archbishopric of Salzburg culminated in a specially composed mass setting with performers placed above and all around the citizens assembled for the occasion. The music was composed by one of Salzburg's most remarkable composers. No, not Mozart. He wouldn't be born for another six decades or so. We're talking about Heinrich Ignaz Franz von Bieber, who lived from 1644 to 1704. And while not a native son like Mozart, was similarly employed by one of the princely archbishops of Salzburg. Unlike Mozart, however, Bieber was on much better terms with his employer. Bieber's magnificent Missa Salzburgensis for 53 voices is now regarded as a masterpiece of Baroque music, but was almost lost. Forgotten for two centuries, the manuscript score was rediscovered by a choir director in 1870 in the home of a Salzburg greengrocer who planned to use the large sheets of music paper to wrap vegetables. Composer's Datebook is produced by APM, American Public Media, in collaboration with the American Composers Forum, reminding you that all music was once new.
1: BBC News with Sue Montgomery. President Trump says the execution by firing squad of army psychiatrist Nidal Hassan will not, after all, be live-streamed. He was sentenced to death for killing 13 unarmed soldiers at a military base in Texas in 2009. Rory Gallimore reports.
2: There hasn't been a public execution in the United States for nearly a century. The Defense Secretary, Pete Hegseth, wanted to change that. When he announced Nidal Hassan's death would be live-streamed, potentially to an audience of millions, critics called the decision barbaric and a step backwards for American society. More than 70 retired high-ranking military officers urged the Pentagon to cancel the plan. Donald Trump has now bowed to that pressure. He said many good and well-meaning people didn't want to watch Hassan die. The president called him scum, however, and said the relatives of Hassan's victims could still attend his execution by firing squad.
1: Ukraine has attacked one of Russia's biggest oil refineries, hours after President Zelensky said his country would resume strikes. He accused Moscow of failing to respect the energy truce, which President Trump declared on Sunday. But the Kremlin spokesman accused Ukraine and Mr. Zelensky of being unwilling to engage with what he said were US peace efforts. The governor of Russia's Ryazan region said a massive Ukrainian drone assault had set the refinery ablaze. The European Union and Gulf states have postponed a joint summit due to be held in Saudi Arabia as the kingdom faces sustained attacks from Yemen's Houthis. The security situation there has grown increasingly tense. Here's Anbarasanitarajan.
3: The postponement of the flagship conference between the EU and the Gulf countries has come as a blow to Saudi Arabia's attempts to host international events despite the escalating conflict with the Houthis in neighbouring Yemen. Repeated attacks on the airport in the capital, Riyadh, have highlighted how seriously the security situation has worsened. Saudi officials say at least 17 people were killed and more than 300 injured in aerial assaults on the airport, and it remains closed after the attacks. The Houthis say their attacks are in retaliation for deadly Saudi airstrikes in Yemen.
1: Norway's government is assessing whether its sovereign wealth fund should again be allowed to invest in firms that make nuclear weapons. The government is set to present its conclusions to Parliament. Mimi Swaby reports.
4: The Norwegian sovereign wealth fund is the world's largest, with assets of more than $2.2 trillion. It currently excludes 14 companies which develop nuclear weapons or their components, following criticism over their role in the war in Gaza. But after a review of the fund's ethical guidelines, a public committee has recommended that several European and American companies could be used again, as long as they are based in allied nations.
1: BBC News. Senior figures in football's world governing body have told its president he's not fit to lead the organisation unless he answers key questions about his abandoned plan to sell off parts of the World Cup to private investors. Gianni Infantino apologised at the first meeting of FIFA's council since his proposals were scrapped, but a FIFA vice president, Debbie Hewitt, said she was disappointed that many questions about the plans remained unanswered. Russian authorities have detained the editor-in-chief of one of the country's leading independent newspapers, Novaya Gazeta. The publication says Sergei Sokolov's home was searched as part of a police investigation into one of his employees. Earlier this year, police raided Novaya Gazeta's newsroom. It's designated a foreign agent by the Kremlin. A roof has collapsed at a school in Pakistan, killing at least 32 children and a teacher. A hospital spokesman in Peshawar says 20 others were injured. Officials say rescue operations have now concluded. Narrow streets around the school had made the complex rescue difficult. Archaeologists have discovered what they believe could be the earliest evidence of lethal violence by one human against another. The finding adds to the notion that such violence was more common and dates further back than currently thought. Our science correspondent is Palab Ghosh.
5: From the angle of the wound, the researchers believe that the spear entered the person's chest, passed through the body, probably damaging a lung and major blood vessels, and exited through the left shoulder blade. The wounded Neanderthal lived around 75,000 years ago, and their left shoulder blade, their right hand, three ribs, and some of their teeth were unearthed in a cave in Iraqi Kurdistan. Scientists can't tell for sure whether these Neanderthals were hurt by a companion during a hunt or murdered by a rival.
1: BBC News.
6: Well, good morning and welcome. This is Morning Blend. It's 10:06 and it's Thursday, October the 15th. I'm your host. My name is Mike Keeley, and I'm hoping you'll enjoy another hour of fine music and more today. In just a few minutes, I'll be speaking with Huntsville Symphony Orchestra music director and conductor Gregory Voida about the symphony's exciting program on tap for this weekend. And we're fortunate to be joined by two of the principal players from the symphony, violinist Josh Holritz and cellist Jesse Christensen, who will be soloing in the concert. To prep for that, I'm going to play for you Leonard Bernstein's love theme from On the Waterfront. It's the only film score that Bernstein wrote, and it's the first and only original picture score not adapted from a stage musical. He was initially hesitant due to political and scheduling concerns, but agreed after seeing a rough cut. But only about 35 minutes of his music made it into the final theatrical cut. So it's a nugget this morning. Here's the love theme from the famous Marlon Brando film, On the Waterfront, by Leonard Bernstein.

0: That was the love theme from the 1954 film On the Waterfront, music written by Leonard Bernstein, and it's going to be part of the concert that's coming up this week, and I am thrilled to have in the studio Maestro Gregory Voida, violinist Josh Holritz, and cellist Jesse Christensen, all from the Huntsville Symphony Orchestra. They have a concert this coming Saturday night. Actually, it's tomorrow, October 16th at 7:30 p.m. at the Mark C. Smith Concert Hall. Tickets are available on their website at hso.org, and I noticed there are various price points for the tickets, so you'll want to check that out. There's a lot of good information on there. Gentlemen, good morning. Thanks for being here.
1: Good morning.
2: Hey, Mike.
0: Well, Maestro, give us the overview, the 5,000-foot view of the program, and then we'll then we'll get into some of the nitty-gritty.
1: Before I do that, I was listening to your intro on Bernstein. He had what? Scheduling and political reasons? I wonder which one was more important to him at that point in his career. Of course, this is a first Oscar to Elian Kazan, who produced and directed the movie. And we probably all know the story behind Kazan and his interesting dealings in the movie industry. So that might have been it. I mean, 1954 is an interesting time.
0: Interesting time, especially in Hollywood.
1: To answer your question, I always wanted to do a concert where so-called movie composers or composers who wrote a lot for the silver screen, they can be featured as concert stage composers. And I think this is a way to show anywhere between a piece that was intended for the concert stage, like the Roja piece, and a piece of music that was written for a movie, that is Harry Potter. So there's a lot in between, and I think on the waterfront, the music, because it's original, because it's very Bernstein-like. I mean, you can tell immediately just by listening to this. These melodies that we just heard a minute ago, that this is indeed Lenny's work. So I find it very interesting that what and how these composers do to make music suitable for movies and also valid in a concert performance.
0: I'm kind of a research nerd, so as soon as I saw the Rosa piece on the program, it flashed in my mind because I just recently played one of his pieces on the show here. It's called Three Little Pieces, Three Piano Pieces. And so that sent me sort of down a rabbit hole that I hope we can get into about the, we'll say, musical relationship of these three composers. They're very, at least musically, tied. Well, tell us about the piece that the soloists that are here that we're going to talk about. That's the first one.
1: Right? Well, I think I pass it on to them then, because it was an interesting way of picking a piece for this program, right?
2: Yeah, this is Jesse, the cellist, speaking. It's slightly my fault. when Maestro asked us to do a double concerto for violin and cello, The first thing that everybody thinks about is the Brahms double. It's a war horse, but it had been done here recently in the past few seasons in Huntsville, and so so Josh and I took it as a challenge to sort of nerd out and look through and see, well, what other double concertos for violin and cello are there in the repertoire? Turns out there's just about none really that are standard, and so we listened to, I don't know, 30 or 40. Or skimmed through a lot of them, you know, opened up the Wikipedia page of list of double concertos and sifted through a lot of hot garbage. But we managed to unearth a short list of four or five real gems, which we presented to Maestro, and including the Roja, which was in our top three or so. And we're thrilled. We think it's an unplayed gem, really, in the repertoire.
3: Agreed, yeah.
0: Want to add anything there?
3: Sure. I mean, I think listening to all of them, for me, I've always enjoyed film scores growing up. I mean, Ben-Hur was kind of a core memory for me. My parents, it was a favorite film of theirs, so I grew up watching that. So, and then, you know, for the past 15 years or so, I've been doing a lot of recording work in Nashville for the film industry, video games, and that sort of thing. I had a chance to go over to Vienna and do Korngold's birthday back in Vienna and play with the Vienna Radio Orchestra. my wife is a flutist, and so we play a lot of music together. And one of the things we play is a piece by Nina Rota, who wrote the film score for The Godfather. So again, these connections between concert music and film music. So hearing this music, it was just like, yeah, of course, this is, why wouldn't we do this?
0: Right. I want to make sure our audience understands, you alluded to it, but I want to make it clear that that Rota is a film score composer as well.
3: Right.
0: So this piece, I'm guessing, is going to have some of that cinematic flair in it, I would think, correct?
3: I think, well, you hear in the second movement, you're going to hear some really romantic, the theme and variations, you're going to hear some, I mean, beautiful Hungarian melodies, but done in a highly romantic way, especially the very ending of the movement. It's just beautiful. It kind of disappears into the ether.
0: And then, Maestro, talk a little bit to our audience about the Bernstein piece that they probably know, I would think.
1: Yes, I found a couple of albums. You know, it's always time to listen to some of the recordings as you are preparing for a concert. And most of the time it's paired with much more famous tunes, mostly West Side Story. So there's always the album West Side Story and On the Waterfront. But there is a reason for that. First of all, it's original, as you mentioned, original score for the film, but also because it has that quality of really engaging and heartwarming and heartbreaking music. I mean, it's not a very happy story in the movie. In fact, it's it's quite depressing still to watch it. I actually strongly suggest for people to look it up online and watch it again, because there is a reason why it's a multiple Oscar winner movie. It really is a great film.
0: I think a lot of people probably, it's almost become a meme of Marlon Brando with Stella, you know, the whole thing there. But I don't think I've ever seen the movie, but I bet there's a lot of listeners that haven't either. It's interesting that you mentioned that it's not a very happy movie. I was speaking with your colleague, Sean Rittenour, and I said to him, every time I play a symphony or anything from Leonard Bernstein, I think if you looked up the word angst in the dictionary, I think his picture would be there, because it's so just below the surface there.
1: But that's why probably he's still around, or his music is still around anyway, because it's not, you know, all happiness and cheers. And even though he was a Broadway composer as well, there is always some of this quality in all of his scores, I think.
0: Now, I came across this little nugget, and I'm sure all of you know about this, but our audience may not, about the coincidence of Rota and Bernstein.
1: And that is?
0: Well, the famous story is that Bruno Walter became ill and had to drop out at the very last minute. That became Leonard Bernstein's debut with the New York Philharmonic, and on that program was music by Rota.
2: That's right. I had heard that, actually.
0: That's too small a world there.
1: In fact, Bernstein's story with Hungary is very similar to this. He stepped in to do a concert for someone when the New York Philharmonic was on tour. Nobody knew who he was. And back in the days, back in the good old golden days of radio, by the way, the word of mouth went around, and the second half of the concert was full, and people were there because there's this American guy doing this and that. So people just rushed to the Liszt Academy and they listened to the second half of the concert, and he instantly became a star. And later on, he came back maybe two or three times to conduct in Hungary. And one of his last recordings is actually from a concert recording that was done in Budapest.
0: Hmm. I also read that was he had a very let's say complicated relationship with his father, but was able to call his father, and his father was able to be there for that concert, and they all lived happily ever after.
2: Yeah,
0: I suppose.
2: Of course.
0: You mentioned Eric Wolfgang Korngold.
3: Yes.
0: And I went in this rabbit hole. I went down. He and Rota were contemporaries and knew each other. And then as I went down, now Korngold is, if our listeners aren't aware, he is also another film score hero.
1: Another European
0: composer
1: who made it here in the film industry.
3: Mahler called him a wunderkind when he was young. He wrote his first ballet when he was, 11 or something like that? Der Schneemann, or the pantomime, right, yeah. It's the ballet.
0: So they were and knew each other from what I understand. And the reason I mention that is because I've always been a person, and I think I'm not alone in this, John Williams' music, I've thought, had some derivation from Holst.
1: Some derivation.
0: I'm trying to be kind. And as I was researching, he freely admits that was a strong influence. But he says one of his first influences was Korngold.
3: Yeah.
1: And it was just the era when symphonic, grand symphonic music became fashion again for the silver screen, because there was a long time when it was either jazz or some other applied music or chamber music kind of sounds, and John Williams was just at the right place at the right time when this again became the thing. If you guys can recall the other few pieces that you found. There was some other film music composer in there, right? The other double concertos that you proposed. Because I find it very interesting who writes for violin and cello and orchestra. Zimmer was there, no?
2: We had a Daniel Pohr piece, Ellen Swilich, and also
1: Schnittke. There was Schnittke, a Schnittke piece. Yeah.
2: Was there a fifth one?
1: I think we talked about it's. I think it's Zimmer. Zimmer has like
2: Hans
1: this.
2: Zimmer, yes. Like yes. Interstellar.
1: Yeah. Yeah.
2: Like
1: yeah. Yeah.
2: Organs
1: yeah.
2: in space.
1: Yeah. Yeah. It's about 45 minutes of constant interstellar. Stellar.
2: If Hans Zimmer has a double concerto, we would have just forced that one through. I think it wouldn't have been a discussion.
1: I guess. Yeah. I kept it a secret then.
0: I'm glad you mentioned Hans Zimmer, because I was trying to think of some other contemporary film composers, and he's one of my favorites.
2: Of course.
0: It's almost be like that Rotze and Korngold were the Zimmer and Williams of that generation. Of course, it was the movie industry was quite new at that, relatively new at that time. And so it's interesting to see, it's almost like a musical grandfather. In that regard.
3: Yeah.
0: Well, Maestro, tell our audience what they can expect when they come to the concert tomorrow night.
1: Well, they can expect a lot of different stuff, and I will let our soloist talk a little bit about the stylistic. We already mentioned it, but this piece by Roja may be not exactly what you remember from Ben-Hur, but we heard some of the Bernstein, and that's what you're gonna get, and nobody need to be introduced to Harry Potter. So stylistically, although you pointed it out that all these composers and all these scores are somehow related to the same era, and they all come out of the same cloak and try to do what a good music score does, or a good composer for film is to put you immediately in the middle of what's happening in the movie. And somehow this quality of the music by these composers, they can do the same when it comes to a concert piece. And I think that is maybe the most interesting element of this, is how it is different, let's say, from a Brahms double concerto, which is a completely different way of thinking about writing for instruments.
3: Yeah, I mean, the title itself, Sinfonia Concertante, rather than saying double concerto, you know, I think is it just already kind of brings in this idea that the orchestra is also a main player in the drama. And so it's a real, rather than just accompaniment, it's there. And there's parts in the, for audience members that are wondering about coming tomorrow night, there's parts in this piece where the orchestra just plays for extended periods of time. And it's just beautiful, really beautiful. I think originally he had written it for Jascha Heifetz, the famous violinist, and the cellist Gregor Piatigorsky. And I think I was reading in some of the first rehearsals, Heifetz was very impatient because in the first movement, the cello begins, and in the second movement, the whole first variation is cello solo. And
2: Sorry.
3: So he was standing there very impatient, just wondering why he had nothing to do. And Piatigorsky kind of looked at him and said, well, it's my turn. You know, essentially, you just need to stand there and
0: so
3: take it.
0: Let me get this straight. Are you saying that sometimes musicians can have egos?
2: No. Absolutely not. Who are you to infer something like this?
3: Right.
1: We leave it at home when we come to the radio.
0: I'm a trumpet player, so I've got an extra dose of it. So,
3: but apparently they had pretty big disagreements about it. So initially they only recorded the second movement, and it took.

0: back at that time already been living in the US for a long time, right? So kind of revisiting this childhood memory of what Hungarian folk music is.
1: Distilled through several different, he had by the time that Rozsa had written this piece, even though he was Hungarian, he had already lived in Germany and France and London before becoming an American citizen and then writing this piece that it sounds very Hungarian, but it's almost too Hungarian at times, you might say.
2: One of the things our listeners, I think I mentioned to you guys out there that our listeners are very sophisticated and very, very knowledgeable musicians. And what they also like to do is know a little bit about the musicians. So, Josh, if you will, tell us a little bit about your background and where you're from and how you ended up in the Huntsville Symphony.
3: Sure. I've spent the past 12 years with the Chattanooga Symphony. My wife and I moved there in 2013. She was principal flute for about a decade. And then about a year and a half ago, she joined the Air Force Band in D.C. So we bought a house last fall in Alexandria. Now we live in D.C., but I still travel down and play with Chattanooga. In 2022, I think Huntsville had the Concertmaster opening, and I took the audition, was lucky enough to win. And so I've been playing here since then. And so now it's a lot of commuting back and forth. And I really enjoy playing down here. I enjoy playing with both orchestras. They share about 12 or 15 contract members, so there's a lot of overlap. But it's fun to see how the sound changes because of all the different things. The hall is different. Music directors are different. The vibe is different. I've really enjoyed being here.
2: Well, you and I have something in common that I didn't realize until just this moment. I spent 9 years in the Navy band in Washington.
3: Oh, no kidding.
2: And it was a while ago, but I've been back since, and I don't envy the traffic situation that you have.
3: It's not great. I'll be the first to say it. It's not great.
2: So if somebody that from Huntsville that complains about Governor's Drive, I just say, talk to me about, I-95.
3: Right.
2: Jesse, tell us a little bit about your background.
1: I'm from Florida. Family's from Alabama. My first gig out of college was being principal cello in the Jackson, Mississippi Symphony Orchestra. So I got a taste of actually living in the Deep South. And after a few years, I moved up to Boston to sort of do weirder stuff in the new music world. But I really missed having a foothold in the South. And so, especially my parents being from Alabama and all. So the principal cello position came open. I won the spot, I think, in around 2019. And so while I'm still based in New England, I fly down a few times a year to play as much as I can when I'm here, in the community and on stage. And I've been coming here for a while and thrilled this week in particular to have my folks here are up from Florida. And also my wife and baby came down from New England it's always a good time here in Huntsville.
2: And for those listeners who were at our 50th anniversary celebration just the other night, Jesse was one of the soloists with Rocket City New Music. So there's that tie too. I've mentioned this to Sean and I've noticed this quite a bit since I've moved here. This is a bigger place. I mean, it's not as big as D.C., but between those two places, I've lived in smaller places. The amount of different performing ensembles that are prevalent in Huntsville astounds me, A, and B, how just welcoming and friendly they all are. And that's not always the case when you move to a new place, especially in the music world. Well, let's wrap up with this. I want to give you the details, folks that are listening. Actually, the best thing to do is just go to hso.org. That's everything you need to know about how to get tickets and everything that's going on. But I'm excited because the concert's called Silver Screen Symphonists. And I've been practicing that all morning because it's hard to get out. Silver Screen Symphonists. And it is tomorrow night, October 16th at 7:30 at the Mark C. Smith Concert Hall. Tickets are on that website. There's a variety of price points. And so you can just pick up your tickets there. And I want to give Maestro the last word to just give us a wrap-up of what to expect and maybe just a little snippet of each piece.
4: Well, first of all, there is a sneak preview concert tonight at the VBC at 7:30. For those of you who don't know what this is practically an open rehearsal in this case, because our dress rehearsal, our last rehearsal, is on Friday morning. But when we're doing the concerts Friday evenings, we do this so-called open rehearsal the day before. So for a nominal price, you can come and

0: learn all the secrets, how you put together a Rozsa double concerto for violin, cello, and orchestra. Other than that, it's the usual format for the concert. We will have a guest conductor conduct the national anthem at the beginning. That's all I'm going to say because it's going to be a surprise. And then the first half of the concert is all but one piece, and that is the Rozsa, because it's about 35-ish minutes, so it's substantial piece of music. And in the second half, we start with the Bernstein and then end with Harry Potter. We finally have a chance to actually play this Harry Potter and the Sorcerer's Stone suite. This is from the movie, of course, but the suite was comprised by either the composer or one of his assistants. But I think to play the suite through, which we rarely do for a Pabst concert, we only play the snippets that everybody knows. But for example, there's one movement in this, you know, with the, I think it's the one with the snake music that we rarely play. So I'm actually happy that we get to play all the tunes that are included in this this orchestra suite.
1: I will just add just a little bit about John Williams. I've been listening to the I don't know if you've heard the soundtrack to the new movie called Disclosure Day. It just came out a few months ago.
0: It's a good movie, by the way.
1: It's a great.
0: No, you didn't like it? Okay, we don't agree. Well, Jesse and I don't agree on that. Yes, you wanted them to say something at the end, right?
2: With
0: the
2: ending. So this is a film show now, right?
0: Yes.
1: Okay, let's go. Yeah, it became a movie show. But what I was going to say is that music is, I would say, a little bit atypical John Williams. Not sure. It's not your Indiana Jones John Williams. And there's another film score that I listened to recently from a film called Sleepers. That was definitely, I mean, you have to really, really listen and look on the CD. That really is John Williams.
0: But you are mentioning atypical movies, though, and I think that's the greatness of John Williams, is he's not writing the same thing for Sleepers as he's writing for any of the famous Star Wars movies, let's say.
1: Right. And, you know, we can't forget that he wrote the original theme to Gilligan's Island. So, I mean, there's that, too. Johnny Williams back in the day.
2: Never forget.
1: Violinist Josh Holritz, cellist Jesse Christensen, and maestro Gregory Voida, thank you for being here. Our audience is always so thrilled when you guys come in and tell us about what we can expect at the concert. Again, the concert's tomorrow night, hso.org. We'll have all the information you need. Thank you, gentlemen, for being here.
0: Thank you
3: so
0: much.
3: Thanks for having us.
2: Happy 50th birthday, WLRH.
0: Yay!

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0: tête d'eau. 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
1: We've been listening to Maurice Ravel's Animal Songs, a collection of five woody and imaginative songs featuring creatures ranging from a peacock and a cricket to a swan and a kingfish. Ravel composed the set in 1906 using poetry from Jules Renard, whose observations of the animal world are often humorous and surprisingly human. Baritone Stephen Swanson was joined by pianist David Gomper in this performance. It's 10:50. 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
2: As the dead come to life and start their quest for human flesh, a group of survivors take refuge in an abandoned farmhouse. 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The production runs October 21st through the 25th at the Robert E. James Black Box Theater in Morton Hall. 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
1: It's 83 degrees right now in Huntsville, and boy, what a difference a couple of days is going to make. Today it's sunny with a high near 91, tonight low around 65, and tomorrow Friday increasing clouds, but a high of only near 81, with a light and variable wind becoming north to northwest. Friday night, partly cloudy, low around 49. And then check this out, college football fans. Saturday, mostly sunny, with a high near 64. Is that true? It is true. Saturday night, clear with a low around 43. Sunday, sunny with a high of 67. It's going to be a just delightful and surprisingly fall-like weekend. I hope we get to enjoy it.
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1: 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Before Jerome Kern became one of Broadway's most celebrated composers, he was making a mark in musical theater on both sides of the Atlantic. His 1914 musical, The Girl from Utah, opened in London before making its way to Broadway. It helped establish Kern's reputation for writing memorable melodies and was an early step toward the groundbreaking musicals that followed, including Showboat. Here's the overture from Jerome Kern's The Girl from Utah.

0: Well, that was fun. We heard music from Jerome Kearns, The Girl from Utah. This is 89.3 WLRH FM HD1 Huntsville. I'll be back after the news with some Tchaikovsky and some Rachmaninoff.
1: Stardate October 15th. A meteorite found in the Sahara Desert could be a fragment of a destroyed sibling of Earth. The small planet might have been blasted to rubble when the solar system was young. Some of the planet's remains could have been incorporated into the other rocky worlds, including Earth. NWA 12774 is a one-pound meteorite that was found in northwestern Africa in 2019. It belongs to a rare class known as angrites. They account for less than 0.1% of all known meteorites. They're also among the oldest meteorites. They formed more than 4.5 billion years ago, when Earth and the other planets were still taking shape. Based on the composition of the meteorite alone, a team of researchers concluded that it was a fragment of a larger body that was disrupted during the early solar system. When the scientists included the structure of the meteorite, they determined that it came from near the surface of the parent body. That world would have been at least 2,200 miles in diameter, as big as the moon, and perhaps as big as Mars. The parent world probably was destroyed in a collision with another large body. Such collisions probably were common in the early solar system. Earth probably smacked into a Mars-sized planet, for example. The impact blasted huge amounts of material into space, which eventually came together to form the moon. We have more astronomy news in Stardate magazine. Subscription information at stardate.org. For the McDonald Observatory, I'm Billy Henry.
2: BBC News with Sue Montgomery. President Trump has cancelled a plan by his Defence Secretary, Pete Hegseth, to live stream the execution of a former army psychiatrist, Nidal Hassan. He's scheduled to be put to death by firing squad in December. Our North America editor, Sarah Smith, reports.
3: President Trump has announced that he is cancelling the proposed live stream of the execution of Nidal Hassan, the gunman who killed 13 people at a US Army base in Texas in 2009. In a post on social media, Mr. Trump said, "Many very good and well-meaning people would rather not watch him die through streaming or any other visual device." He said the execution by firing squad will go ahead in December. The plan, announced by the Defence Secretary Pete Hegseth to broadcast the execution, had attracted widespread criticism, including from many of Donald Trump's own Republican colleagues.
2: The Houthis in Yemen have attacked the presidential palace in the port city of Aden, the seat of the internationally recognised government. The Iran-backed movement says the palace was being used as an operation centre commanded by Saudi officers. The Yemeni government says two security personnel have been killed and five ballistic missiles were used. Orla Geeran is in Aden.
4: From the Houthi point of view, this has been a display of power. It has been sending a message, not just here in Yemen, but to the international community, that they will not be ignored and that they are able to carry out these attacks despite the military might elsewhere. Now, I think one of the big questions continues to be whether or not the United States will get more involved on behalf of their allies, the Saudis. That is certainly something the Saudis would want, something they have been asking for. So far, President Trump has held back.
2: Senior figures in football's world governing body have told its president he's not fit to lead the organisation unless he answers key questions about his abandoned plan to sell off parts of the World Cup to private investors. Gianni Infantino apologised to the first meeting of FIFA's council since his proposals were scrapped. But a FIFA vice president, Debbie Hewitt, said she was disappointed that many questions remain unanswered.
5: If that's what he regrets, he has the opportunity now to put that right and to share that documentation. Because if he realises with regret that that was his intention, then it's really perplexing to not understand why he's not shared those papers.
2: Reports from Sudan say at least 5 children have been killed in an airstrike in North Kordofan state. The Emergency Lawyers Group, which monitors violence against civilians, says an army aircraft struck a house in Abu Zaima. The Sudanese army has not commented. World News from the BBC. NATO Secretary General Mark Rutte says he's discussed the importance of an energy ceasefire during talks in Brussels with Volodymyr Zelensky. The Ukrainian president is in the Belgian capital for talks and a summit with EU leaders after resuming strikes on Russian oil facilities. He accused Moscow of failing to respect an energy truce declared by President Trump on Sunday. A new rebel coalition in the Democratic Republic of Congo has accused President Felix Tshisekedi of undermining peace efforts to end the conflict in the east of the country. A spokesman told the BBC that government forces and allied militias have repeatedly attacked civilians in rebel-controlled areas, despite ongoing diplomatic initiatives. Albanian riot police have deployed tear gas in Tirana against students protesting for a third day about education standards, living costs and alleged government corruption. The Prime Minister, Edi Rama, has insisted that he will not resign. Archaeologists have discovered what they believe could be the earliest evidence of lethal violence by one human against another. Researchers found the 75,000-year-old shoulder blade of a Neanderthal in a cave in Iraqi Kurdistan with a 15mm hole through it. The angle of the wound suggests a spear entered the victim's chest, passed through the body, probably damaging a lung and major blood vessels, and exited through the left shoulder blade. Dr. Emma Pomeroy from the University of Cambridge led the study.
6: What we have is a new individual. What's remarkable is that they seem to have had a major injury to their face, which they had survived, but which split one of their teeth. And then they also have what seems to be a stab wound from a wooden spear in their left shoulder, which happened around the time they died.
2: BBC News.
0: I hate when that happens. Good morning, friends, and welcome. It's Morning Blend. We're still here. It's 11:06 on Thursday, the 15th of October. I'm your host. My name's Mike Keeley, and this is our third and final hour to share some classic and classical music together. Tchaikovsky's opera Mazeppa tells the dramatic story of love, betrayal, and political intrigue in 18th century Ukraine. Among its orchestral highlights is the lively Cossack dance and its energetic rhythms and colorful orchestration. The opera premiered in Moscow in 1884, and while it's not among Tchaikovsky's most frequently performed works, this dance has become a concert favorite. Here's the Cossack dance from Mazeppa.

0: The Cossack Dance from Tchaikovsky's opera Mazeppa, which premiered in 1884. It's one of opera's best-known orchestral selections, capturing the sheer energy of traditional Cossack dancing. It's 11:11.
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0: Sergei Rachmaninoff found inspiration for The Isle of the Dead in a painting by Swiss artist Arnold Bachlin, depicting a small boat approaching a mysterious island. Written in 1909, the tone poem opens with a gently rocking rhythm, suggesting the movement of oars through water. Rachmaninoff builds that simple idea into a powerful orchestral work, exploring themes like mortality and the unknown. Here's The Isle of the Dead by Sergei Rachmaninoff.

0: We just heard Sergei Rachmaninoff's The Isle of the Dead, a tone poem inspired by Arnold Böcklin's haunting painting of the same name. Written in 1909, it's one of Rachmaninoff's most atmospheric orchestral works, with that recurring rhythm suggesting the boat's slow journey across the water. That was the Concertgebouw Orchestra, led by Vladimir Ashkenazy. It's 11:33. 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
1: The Downtown Rescue Mission will host its annual Fall Festival on Friday, October 30th from 4 to 6 p.m. The event will take place on the Downtown Rescue Mission campus at 1400 Evangel Drive Northwest in Huntsville. 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The public is invited to attend at no cost. 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
0: Richard Rodgers is probably best remembered for his Broadway musicals with Lorenz Hart and Oscar Hammerstein II. But his music also extended beyond the theater. One of his lesser-known works is The Princess Zenobia, a piece that offers a different side of the composer behind Oklahoma, Carousel, and The Sound of Music. Here's Richard Rodgers' Princess Zenobia.

0: Well, that was pretty darn peppy, wasn't it? That was Princess Zenobia by Richard Rodgers, a lesser-known work from the composer whose melodies helped define the golden age of Broadway, a chance to hear a different side of the man behind Oklahoma and the Sound of Music. It's 11:46. This is Morning Blend.
1: The Huntsville Community Chorus is celebrating 80 years in song. Our first full concert is Thursday, October 29th, 7 p.m. at the new Sandra Moon Performing Arts Center on Bailey Cove Road in South Huntsville. The theme is Music of Stage and Screen, and all five chorales will participate. This will be a chance to hear the adults and students in one place and time. Info at thechorus.org.
0: French composer and organist Charles-Marie Vidor helped establish the organ symphony as a major concert form. His Gothic Symphony, written in 1895, is the ninth of his 10 organ symphonies and takes its inspiration from the great Gothic churches of France. The work combines the grandeur of the French organ tradition with moments of surprising delicacy. Organist Marie-Claire Alain performs the first two movements of Vidor's Gothic Symphony in C minor.

0: There's a Calm Way to End. We just heard the first two movements of Charles-Marie Vidor's Gothic Symphony in C minor, his ninth symphony for solo organ. Written in 1895, the work reflects the grand organ tradition of France. Our performer was the distinguished French organist Marie-Claire Alain, who made more than 260 recordings during her remarkable career. This is 89.3 WLRH FM HD1 Huntsville, listener-supported public radio for the Tennessee Valley. Well, we've had a great morning today with Gregory Voida from the Huntsville Symphony Orchestra and some of the musicians. I hope you get a chance to check out that concert. It sounds like it's going to be really great, featuring the music of Bernstein.
1: Jörg Widmann is really good at playing the clarinet. And he's passionate about the power of emotion in music. Widmann says pure joy can be really difficult for a composer to capture in a way that feels genuine and natural. And that one of his favorite composers along those lines was working in Vienna in the early 1800s, Carl Maria von Weber. From APM American Public Media, this is Performance Today. I'm Valerie Kaler. Coming up, the joy of this clarinet quintet by Carl Maria von Weber in a stunning performance from a recent concert in Portland, Oregon. That's on the way later in this hour of PT.
2: BBC News with Sue Montgomery. President Trump has cancelled a plan by his defense secretary, Pete Hegseth, to live stream the execution of a former army psychiatrist who killed 13 people at a US military base in 2009. Nidal Hassan is scheduled to face a firing squad in December. Rory Gallimore reports.
3: There hasn't been a public execution in the United States for nearly a century. The defense secretary, Pete Hegseth, wanted to change that. When he announced Nidal Hassan's death would be live-streamed, potentially to an audience of millions, critics called the decision barbaric and a step backwards for American society. More than 70 retired high-ranking military officers urged the Pentagon to cancel the plan. Donald Trump has now bowed to that pressure. He said many good and well-meaning people didn't want to watch Hassan die. The president called him scum, however, and said the relatives of Hassan's victims could still attend his execution.
2: The Houthis in Yemen have attacked the presidential palace in the port city of Aden, the seat of the internationally recognized government. The Iran-backed movement says the palace was being used as an operations center, commanded by Saudi officers. Scheduled international events in Saudi Arabia are being cancelled because of sustained Houthi attacks. Orla Guerin is in Aden.
4: We heard ourselves a series of very loud explosions here in Aden. We have some information now, although this is still preliminary, but we have been told by the information minister, Muammar al-Eryani, that five ballistic missiles struck the palace, the Al-Ma'ashik Palace, which is the seat of the internationally recognized government. Two security personnel have been killed, and we're told that there were many injuries at the scene.
2: Senior figures in football's world governing body have told its president he's not fit to lead the organization unless he answers key questions about his abandoned plan to sell off parts of the World Cup to private investors. Gianni Infantino apologized to the first meeting of FIFA's council since his proposals were scrapped, but many questions are said to remain unanswered. Hugh Ferris reports.
5: There were quite a lot of questions that came his way from that FIFA council, including ones about future funding of FIFA, including about the controversial FIFA Peace Prize given to Donald Trump at the draw for the World Cup last year, and also the American president's intervention in the rescinding of a red card during the World Cup to the American striker Follorin Balogun. So there is a lot of homework for Gianni Infantino to do.
2: Reports from Sudan say at least five children have been killed in an airstrike in North Kordofan state. The emergency lawyers group, which monitors violence against civilians, says an army aircraft struck a house in Abu Zaima. World News from the BBC. Eritrea has dismissed a threat by Britain to impose a full visa ban in a row over the return of migrants as a political gimmick. It said it ended cooperation on deportations after UK authorities allegedly returned convicted criminals without proper disclosure. Britain says Eritrea was given the opportunity to comply with UK requirements. Venezuela's former president Nicolas Maduro and his wife Celia Flores have pleaded not guilty to new charges in the US that they'd conspired to torture political opponents. The fresh indictment significantly expands the case against them. They'd already pleaded not guilty to allegations they abused their power. NASA has warned that the Arctic could experience an ice-free summer before 2050. It said the last 20 summers have been the worst for sea ice extents in half a century of tracking. Here's Ella Bicknell.
6: For years, climate scientists have warned that the Arctic is melting. NASA says 50 years of satellite data shows sea ice is shrinking beyond the usual seasonal fluctuations, and what remains is thinner, younger, and more vulnerable to melting. While this summer saw a slowdown in ice loss due to high cloud cover, NASA warns within the next 25 years, the Arctic will have at least one virtually ice-free summer. It said that would be a profound change for a region that has maintained extensive seasonal ice cover for more than a millennium.
2: The son of Ghana's first president, Gamal Nkrumah, has died in the Egyptian capital Cairo following a long illness. He was 68. Ties between Ghana and Egypt under Kwame Nkrumah and Gamal Abdel Nasser were so strong that the Ghanaian leader married an Egyptian woman and named his firstborn after the Egyptian leader. Gamal Nkrumah was one of the founders of the Al-Ahram newspaper. BBC News.
7: From APM, American Public Media, this is Performance Today. I'm Valerie Kaler. I'm glad you're here for today's musical adventures and discoveries. Buckle up. We are hopping into the Wayback Machine for a Saturday Night Live sketch from literally a half century ago. Gilda Radner is playing a troubled child, and her parents take her to see a child psychologist. When they get to the appointment, the psychologist, Lorraine Newman, is sitting cross-legged on top of the desk. She is an actual child, a child psychologist. Anyway, she says to the parents, "Who better to understand the mind of a child than another child?" And that popped into my head as I was putting my notes together for the piece we're about to hear. Who better to understand the mind of a cellist than another cellist? When Spanish-born cellist Andrea Casarrubios turned her hand to writing music, it was immediately clear that she knew her way around string instruments. Her writing is so idiomatic, so comfortable for strings, beautifully designed and considered. Write what you know, eh? Here's A Far Cry, playing Overture and Chorale by Andrea Casarrubios.

to my mother and her obsession with J.S. Bach. That's the dedication at the top of Overture and Chorale by Spanish-born cellist and composer Andrea Casarubios. She wrote it originally for four cellos, and then she reimagined the piece in the version we just heard, part of a concert called Reimagine from the group A Far Cry. They gave that concert at Jordan Hall in their hometown of Boston. A Far Cry. They used to say they were conductorless, meaning they work without a conductor on the podium. And now they prefer to say they are self-conducted. The leadership comes from within the ensemble itself. Always glad to feature A Far Cry here on PT.

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0: Remember when you were a kid and that last school bell rang in June and you raced out of the classroom with all the junk from your desk and your locker? And if you're like me, you dumped it on the floor right inside the door of your house and raced back outside to start summer vacation. Now, I've had some really good vacations as an adult, but nothing has ever recaptured that feeling of absolute freedom I got with summer break. Freedom from homework, from vocabulary words and spelling tests and math worksheets. Freedom from routine. It's delicious. There's nothing like it in the world. What better time to clear the cobwebs and get those creative juices flowing? Summer break was a happy, relaxed time for Johannes Brahms, and the sonatas he wrote during his vacations are testament to that expansive feeling. Here's the opening of his Violin Sonata No. 1. Violinist Geneva Lewis and pianist Evren Ozell teamed up for this performance at Clemson University in South Carolina.

German composer Johannes Brahms was in his late 40s when he wrote that music. What a great sense of balance and interplay between violin and piano. The Violin Sonata No. 1 by Brahms. We heard the opening movement played by violinist Geneva Lewis. You might remember that name. She was one of our PT Young Artists in Residence in 2020. And Evert Nozell was at the piano. His name, probably familiar too. He won the bronze medal at the Cliburn Piano Competition just a couple years ago. Both in their 20s and both names to watch. Rising stars in the world of classical music. Geneva Lewis, Evert Nozell. They gave that concert at Clemson University in Clemson, South Carolina. Thanks to our friends at the Lillian and Robert Utzi Chamber Music Series in Clemson for sharing that recording. In a moment, we've secretly replaced the string quartet with an orchestra. Let's see if the clarinetist notices.

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1: Heinrich Behrmann was the great clarinet player in Munich in the early days of the 1800s. Behrmann asked composer Carl Maria von Weber to write him some music, something special for clarinet and string quartet. Weber loved the idea. In a single day, Weber finished an entire movement, so just three more to go. But then 4 years went by, and Weber didn't get any more done on that piece. Behrmann got tired of waiting, so he scheduled a concert with Weber's new piece on the program. Lo and behold, with a deadline out there in public, Weber finished the piece the day before the concert. Nothing quite like a deadline to get those creative juices flowing. Weber's original is for clarinet and string quartet. Here's an arrangement for clarinet and small orchestra from a concert in Portland, Oregon. Jörg Wiedmann playing solo clarinet alongside 13 colleagues. This is the Clarinet Quintet by Carl Maria von Weber.

0: Carl Maria von Weber finished writing his clarinet quintet in 1815. It is a much-loved piece for clarinet supported by a string quartet. We just heard a version with the clarinet backed by a small orchestra. Jörg Widmann played solo clarinet alongside a baker's dozen of talented chamber colleagues in a concert presented by Chamber Music Northwest in Portland, Oregon. Jörg Widmann, phenomenal German clarinetist, also now a busy composer. He used to love improvising on his clarinet, and then he'd get mad when he couldn't remember his own improvisations. He just wanted to learn how to write them down. Now his compositions are played all over the world, and he teaches composition too in Berlin. Widmann is also a conductor with the Munich Chamber Orchestra, principal guest conductor of the North German Radio Symphony, and as of this year, he'll be serving as the artistic director of the Lucerne Festival Academy. Clarinetist, composer, conductor, professor, not many people busier in the world of classical music these days than Jörg Widmann. 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I'm Valerie Kaler. 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
1: 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This is 89.3 WLRH FM HD1 Huntsville. Thanks to everyone who joined us at our 50th anniversary kickoff event at the Electric Bell at Stovehouse. Thanks especially to Mayor Tommy Battle and the City of Huntsville, the Electric Bell at Stovehouse, the Von Braun Center, Huntsville Music Office, the Lyosi Group, Flourish, AVIQ, Huntsville Utilities, the musicians, and everyone who made our special celebration possible. 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I'm Marcia Ahrens. Glad to be with you this afternoon. 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It's 1 o'clock.
0: Sometimes you hear about a composer's early period or late period or how he or she evolved. Some composers, however, kind of had a sense of what sort of music they wanted to make right from the get-go and did not change much throughout their lives. Nino Rota is a good example of that. His works from the 1940s don't sound dramatically different from stuff written three decades later. From APM, American Public Media, this is Performance Today. I'm Valerie Kaler. On the way this hour, chamber music by Nino Rota, a trio for clarinet, cello, and piano from the foothills of the Rockies.
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3: BBC News with Sue Montgomery. President Trump has cancelled a plan by his defense secretary to live stream the execution of a former army psychiatrist who killed 13 people at a US military base in 2009. Nidal Hassan is scheduled to face a firing squad in December. Rory Gallimore reports.
4: There hasn't been a public execution in the United States for nearly a century. The defense secretary, Pete Hegseth, wanted to change that. When he announced Nidal Hassan's death would be live-streamed, potentially to an audience of millions, critics called the decision barbaric and a step backwards for American society. More than 70 retired high-ranking military officers urged the Pentagon to cancel the plan. Donald Trump has now bowed to that pressure. He said many good and well-meaning people didn't want to watch Hassan die. The president called him scum, however, and said the relatives of Hassan's victims could still attend his execution by firing squad.
3: The Houthis in Yemen have attacked the presidential palace in the port city of Aden, the seat of the internationally recognised government. The Iran-backed movement says the palace was being used as an operations centre, commanded by Saudi officers. Scheduled international events in Saudi Arabia are being cancelled because of sustained Houthi attacks. Orla Guerin is in Aden.
5: Five ballistic missiles were fired at the Al-Maashik Palace, the seat of Yemen's internationally recognised government. We heard the explosions and saw smoke rising over the mountains around Aden. The Prime Minister and other members of the government are safe, according to Yemen's information minister. This attack is the latest in a long-running civil war, which has spread beyond Yemen's borders and is now a major threat to the region.
3: Venezuela's former president, Nicolas Maduro, and his wife, Celia Flores, have pleaded not guilty to new charges in the US that they'd conspired to torture political opponents. The fresh indictment significantly expands the case against them. Neda Taufik reports.
6: When the former Venezuelan president was asked how he pleaded, he launched into a critique of the formal written charges. He called the accusations and testimony against him false and said he rejected the document in its entirety. At that point, the judge cut him off and said a plea of not guilty would be entered. Celia Flores responded to the charges by saying that she was completely innocent and not guilty. The pair, with their feet shackled, conferred with their lawyers and listened intently as both sides discussed the timing of their trial, which was pushed back to June 14th.
3: Reports from Sudan say at least five children have been killed in an airstrike in North Kordofan state. The Emergency Lawyers Group, which monitors violence against civilians, says an army aircraft struck a house in Abu Zaima. World news from the BBC. Senior figures in football's world governing body have told its president he's not fit to lead the organisation unless he answers key questions about his abandoned plan to sell off parts of the World Cup to private investors. Gianni Infantino apologised to the first meeting of FIFA's council since his proposals were scrapped, but a vice president of the organisation, Debbie Hewitt, said she was disappointed that many questions about the plans remained unanswered. Albanian riot police have deployed tear gas in Tirana against students protesting for a third day about education standards, living costs and alleged government corruption. The Prime Minister, Edi Rama, has insisted that he will not resign. Eritrea has dismissed a threat by the UK government to impose a full visa ban in a row over the return of migrants as a political gimmick. The Eritrean embassy in London said it ended cooperation and deportations after UK authorities allegedly returned convicted criminals without proper disclosure and described some returnees as voluntary. Archaeologists have discovered what they believe could be the earliest evidence of lethal violence by one human against another. The finding adds to the notion that such violence was more common and dates further back than currently thought. Our science correspondent is Pallab Ghosh.
7: From the angle of the wound, the researchers believe that the spear entered the person's chest, passed through the body, probably damaging a lung and major blood vessels, and exited through the left shoulder blade. The wounded Neanderthal lived around 75,000 years ago, and their left shoulder blade, their right hand, three ribs and some of their teeth were unearthed in a cave in Iraqi Kurdistan. Scientists can't tell for sure whether these Neanderthals were hurt by a companion during a hunt or murdered by a rival.
3: BBC News.
0: From APM American Public Media, this is Performance Today, taking you to concerts around the world. I'm Valerie Kaler with a little explainer on the musical form known as a tone poem. Generally speaking, a tone poem, sometimes called a symphonic poem, is a composition inspired by a non-musical idea. That idea might be an actual poem. Think Paul Dukas' Sorcerer's Apprentice or Franz Liszt's Les Preludes. Maybe a painting, Rachmaninoff's Isle of the Dead. In the case of Ottorino Respighi's Roman trilogy, the landscape, the structures, and history of Rome fueled his suites of tone poems. We're about to hear a tone poem by Jean Sibelius, one of several written by the Finnish composer. The title of the piece is
8: and saga, a tale. So what was the tale? People have been trying to suss this out, the inspiration, the narrative, the story, for more than a century. If Sibelius were here and we could ask him, he'd likely shrug. He finally said outright that it did not represent any specific legend. Quote, "It is an expression of a state of mind." Well, just because Sibelius claimed no specific fable or poem as inspiration for a tale and saga doesn't mean there isn't a narrative. There's an arc, there's drama, resolution. We just get to fill in the details ourselves.

A tone poem is music inspired by something outside of music, a poem, a legend, a landscape, even a feeling. Some tell a clear story. Others, like the piece we just heard, simply invite you into a world, and your imagination fills in the details. We heard Ensaga by Jean Sibelius. Sakari Oramu led the Berlin Radio Symphony Orchestra in concert at the Philharmonie in Berlin. Invite you into a world, and your imagination fills in the details. We heard Ensaga by Jean Sibelius. Sakari Oramu led the Berlin Radio Symphony Orchestra in concert at the Philharmonie in Berlin. You know, most of the music we broadcast here on PT is from concert recordings.

0: 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In a moment, glimmers of light, of hope. 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
0: In the 16th century, Tomás Luis de Vitoria wrote a darkly luminous setting of O Vos Omnes, whose text from the Book of Lamentations is a request to be seen in the midst of sorrow. Don't look away. See me here in this pain. Rena Esmail wanted to write a companion piece to Vitoria's O Vos Omnes that inhabited the same space of profound sorrow, but with glimmers of light beginning to pierce the shadow. She chose a text called When the Violin by 14th century Persian poet Hafiz. When the violin can forgive the past, it starts singing. When the violin can stop worrying about the future, you will become such a drunk, laughing nuisance that God will then lean down and start combing you into her hair. When the violin can forgive every wound caused by others, the heart starts singing. The original version of Rena Esmail's When the Violin was written for choir with obbligato, violin, or cello. So sometimes the title is poetic rather than literal. Cellist Elisa Weilerstein here to break your heart with the help of Vocesate. Rena Esmail's When the Violin.

0: When the Violin by Rina Esmail. The UK ensemble Voces 8 teamed up with cellist Elisa Weilerstein for that performance at the Prebis in La Jolla, California, presented by La Jolla Chamber Music Society. Esmail wrote her piece as a response or a companion piece to Vittoria's O Vos Omnes. She said the text of O Vos Omnes is asking simply to be seen in a moment of sorrow, to be beheld through suffering and darkness. She said a poem by 14th century Persian poet Hafiz. That text, she says, responds in such a beautiful way. It moves through that darkness and begins to let those very first slivers of light in. Rina Esmail likens that process or that moment to a breakthrough, but not a sharp-edged one with an explosion of light and fanfare. It's about finding the soft, warm place within ourselves where music can expand and reverberate. When the violin can forgive the past, it starts singing. In a moment, a gift for melody, both on screen and on stage. 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
0: Nino Rota created movie music for many, many directors, including Coppola and Zeffirelli. But it was his quarter-century-plus collaboration with Federico Fellini for which he's most noted, La Strada, La Dolce Vita. So in the 1960s, Nino Rota was at the pinnacle of his career as a film composer, writing as many as 10 film scores a year. It was right around this time he decided to cut back on the stresses of the movie biz and focus on other music. He wrote the trio we're about to hear, a trio for clarinet, cello, and piano, in 1973, just a few years before his death in 1979. From the Colorado College Summer Music Festival, clarinetist Alan Kay, cellist Mark Hosauer, and pianist William Wolfram play music by Nino Rota.

0: The movies might have made him famous, but composer Nino Rota was just as proud of his works for the concert stage. We heard some chamber music by Nino Rota, his trio for clarinet, cello, and piano. Alan Kay, Mark Kossauer, and William Wolfram gave that performance in Packard Performance Hall on the campus of Colorado College during their summer music festival. Alan Kay teaches clarinet and coaches chamber music at the Juilliard School. He's also principal clarinetist with the Orpheus Chamber Orchestra, the Orchestra of St. Luke's, and Santa Fe Opera Orchestra, among others. And as we just heard, a frequent presence at chamber music festivals all across the country. 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I'm Valerie Kaler. 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
1: 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I'm Marcia Ahrens, glad to be with you this afternoon. Coming up on this HD1 channel, it's Tuxedo Junction. Then at 3, it's another WLRH original program. It's called Let's Get Weird with Katie and Marcia. Thanks for spending part of your afternoon with us, and thanks for supporting this public radio station. It's 2 o'clock.
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0: Jazz Hall Radio and the Alabama Jazz Hall of Fame present Tuxedo Junction. For the next hour, we'll enjoy a sampling of the evolution of jazz, from the innovators to today's rising stars. Let's take a deep dive into America's native art form with your host, Alabama Jazz Hall of Fame inductee, Bart Grooms.
1: Yes, indeed. I'm so glad that you are here with me. You look fabulous. It's wonderful to have you with me. And I get to play great jazz for you. We will have one of the fathers of jazz, Sidney Bechet, playing a spiritual. If that ain't rootsy, I don't know what is. It's from 1949. Dave Brubeck with Jimmy Rushing doing a blues number. New music from a trio of Larry Goldings, Peter Bernstein, and Bill Stewart, doing a tune of Thelonious Monk's, don't you know, Bobby Hutcherson from the late 60s. Coleman Hawkins and some other great players saluting their former boss, Fletcher Henderson. And a real neat kind of atmospheric tune on the Daily Duke from 1940. Nat King Cole, Jimmy Heath, lots more. We're going to begin with solo piano from the marvelous Fred Hirsch. This is from 2014. Tune of Antonio Carlos Jobim. This one goes back to the film Black Orpheus. U grande amor, the great love.

drummer Matt Wilson from 2013 with his working group of Kirk Konufke on cornet, Jeff Lederer on clarinet, Chris Lightcap on bass, and a special guest, pianist John Modesky. The album's called Gathering Call, and that was a tune written by bassist Butch Warren, saluting our former president, Barack Obama. We began the show today with a tune from the following year, 2014, O Grande Amor, The Great Love, composed by the great Jobim of Brazil, and played solo by the great Fred Hirsch at the piano. Sidney Bechet of New Orleans, probably the premier jazz soloist prior to the arrival of Louis Armstrong on the scene. I imagine he had influenced Armstrong somewhat. 1949, he'd been around a long time, and he had moved from clarinet being his major horn to soprano sax, and you can certainly hear it here. Wild Bill Davison on cornet, Ray Deal on trombone. This is the old spiritual Joshua Fit, the Battle of Jericho, and the walls came tumbling down.

0: Vocalist Jimmy Rushing had an idea that he could make a great album with pianist Dave Brubeck's quartet, and it ended up happening. This is an old number that he'd done with Count Basie, which, of course, that's where he became famous in the late 30s, called Blues in the Dark. Dave, of course, on piano, Paul Desmond on alto sax, Gene Wright on bass, Joe Morello at the drums. Before that, Sidney Bechet from 1949 with Joshua Fitt, The Battle of Jericho.
1: Don't go away. The Junction rolls on in just a moment.
2: Tuxedo Junction is a program of the Alabama Jazz Hall of Fame. 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Tuxedo Junction continues in a moment.
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0: 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The middle track on the set will be a number we haven't played in a very long time from Vibes man Bobby Hutcherson from 1968. It's a composition of the pianist, the very fine Stanley Cowell, called Effie. I'm not sure who Effie was, but she must have been a lovely lady. James Spaulding is heard on flute, Reggie Workman on bass, and Joe Chambers is the drummer. We're going to begin with something from a trio of organ man Larry Goldings, guitarist Peter Bernstein, and drummer Bill Stewart. Their new album is called Rhombus. It is on the Smoke Sessions label, and they have an interesting collection of tunes. They got one by Wayne Shorter, one by Abdullah Ibrahim, one by Keith Jarrett, one by Randy Weston, and this one is from Thelonious Monk. It salutes Bud Powell, called In Walked

The great Fletcher Henderson's nickname was Smack. Apparently, he'd been a good baseball player at some point. And in 1940, Coleman Hawkins, the tenor sax man, with trumpeter Roy Eldridge and alto sax master Benny Carter in the front line, three of the greatest soloist jazz ever had, all of whom started their career in the Henderson Band. So they did a tune called Smack, saluting him. Before that, Bobby Hutcherson from 1968 with Stanley Cowell's tune Effie. We began the set with In Walked Bud, Thelonious Monk's tune, from the trio of Larry Goldings, Peter Bernstein, and Bill Stewart. The new album is called Rhombus on the Smoke label. In Walked Bud. It is time for the Daily Duke. Juan Tisol, trombonist, was a native of Puerto Rico. And he is famous for having written, despite who gets the composer credit, he wrote both Perdido and Caravan, which not only were big hits for Ellington, but are tunes that get played all the time. And this is another one that he wrote. It's not as famous, but it's lovely, kind of groove Latin number called Conga Brava. And this is the Ellington Band in 1940. So this is one of the greatest bands Duke ever had. Tisol plays the melody on his trombone. He actually played valve trombone, so it's kind of slightly different from what you expect. Then you hear from two of the band's greatest soloists of that era, or any era, Ben Webster on tenor sax, Rex Stewart on cornet. Conga Brava.

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4: Anybody who thinks that Nat King Cole was only a pop singer has never heard him play jazz piano. And if you're one of those, here it is. I Got Rhythm from 1941, Oscar Moore on guitar, Johnny Miller on bass. This is George and Ira Gershwin's I Got Rhythm.

We began this set with Nat King Cole from 1941, and I Got Rhythm. And then the first of two tracks we're ending the show with, which were from the last albums recorded by two great musicians. Jimmy Heath, you just heard there, and Ballad from the Upper Neighbor's Suite from his 2019 album Love Letter. Jimmy Heath on tenor sax. Of course, he was the brother of Percy and Albert, and a contemporary and good friend of John Coltrane's. They grew up together in Philadelphia, and Coltrane actually played in Jimmy Heath's big band at one point. That will lead us to our last track from another last album, Rainbow Sign, from cornetist composer Ron Miles. There has been a thing released from him since then, but this is his last studio album. Ron Miles, a very interesting musician, had some ideas that went in different directions. He worked a good bit with guitarist Bill Frisell, and we hear Frisell on this track, as well as Jason Moran on piano, Thomas Morgan on bass, and Brian Blade on drums. It's an all-star band for sure. Rainbow Sign, Ron Miles, his dates were 1963 to 2022, and this was recorded in 2020. I'm always glad to have you with me here at Tuxedo Junction. I'm Bart Grooms.

0: Tuxedo Junction is a production of the Alabama Jazz Hall of Fame. We look forward to seeing you back at the Junction.
1: 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I'm Marcia Ahrens, glad to be with you this afternoon. Coming up on this HD1 channel, 2 hours of Let's Get Weird with Katie and Marcia. And then at 5, it's our daily recap show, in case you missed it, with R.L. Terry. Thanks for spending part of your afternoon with us, and thanks for supporting this public radio station. It's 3 o'clock.

0: Thank you for listening to Let's Get Weird with Katie and Marsha. I am Marsha.
1: I would be Katie.
0: Yeah, and you just heard the Beastie Boys with Sabotage.
1: Mm-hmm.
0: Listen, y'all, it's a Sabotage.
1: I prefer Check It Out.
0: Yeah.
1: Yeah, that's my favorite song. But
0: that is a great one. I like the one that's like the nursery rhyme.
1: Yeah, I know what you're talking about. Yeah.
0: Yeah. Absolutely. Okay. 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Information at russellhill.org.
1: What we got going on?
0: Well, you know, Katie, we got a feature adventure coming up on Tuesday.
1: Yes, we do.
0: Who are we going to be talking with?
1: We're going to be talking with a couple of fellas by the names of Scott and Austin.
0: Yeah.
1: And you may have heard them on the Curiosity Squad before. They, together and with a team of others, make the Greater Huntsville Paranormal Research
0: Team. We'll give you, and we'll give you more details on what happened.
1: Mm-hmm.
0: It was kind of, I'm a skeptic, but it was kind of creepy. Here's a role model with High Hopes 3000 on 89.3. WLRH.

0: It is spooky season. And let's get weird with Katie and Marsha. I'm Katie.
1: And I'm Marsha.
0: And Tuesday, what is that? The...
1: The 20th.
0: The 20th.
1: Yeah.
0: Yes. We are going to have a very special feature adventure for you. We invited some spooky folks. Not really spooky folks.
1: They like to uncover if there is spookiness or not.
0: They have a spooky hobby.
1: Yes, they do.
0: Yeah. An expensive, according to Scott.
1: Right, it was.
0: Spooky hobby. It is the Greater Huntsville Paranormal Research. Mm-hmm. I'm adding in the word team because I don't like to leave it at research. But that's what it says on their website. But yeah, we heard about them from Alex Hall, who hosts Curiosity Squad here on WLRH. Mm-hmm. And she had them on a while back to talk about what they do. And I think it was the more spiritual aspect about it.
1: Yeah, yeah.
0: No pun intended.
1: Right.
0: Yeah.
1: Right. But it was, I think it was more of like the psychological and spiritual

0: certain words or phrases. Mm-hmm. And boy, howdy.
1: Yeah, I am an absolute skeptic. My husband loves to watch those shows where it's like, you know, paranormal caught on tape, mm-hmm. or whatever. And I always come into the room when he's watching them and I'm like, really, dude, it's fake. Really? You can't even tell what that picture is. That's just a blur. Okay. Mm-hmm. So this kind of freaked me out because there were some synchronicities that I was
0: not expecting
1: at all. Yeah. At all expecting. So yep. Yeah, that was, it was really cool.
0: We also had Scarlett Carson of the Graveyard Shift in the room.
1: Yep, we did.
0: Yep, and Sunny Hood, our digital diva, and she got the brunt of some of these things.
1: She did. Oof. She did. She was like, I don't really like this. She had a lot of trepidation when it came to coming into the room with us to mm-hmm. record, and
0: she had fun anyway.
1: She did, had a lot of fun, but the whatever was in the room with us, I don't know,
0: was rude.
1: It was very
0: in
1: rude
0: my
1: to her.
0: Opinion.
1: Yeah, they were very rude to her. Mm-hmm. So yeah, you'll hear all of that on Tuesday the 20th for our adventure feature adventure.
0: And just very quickly,
1: yeah,
0: a week from then we have another one.
1: We do.
0: And it's even better.
1: It is.
0: Not to say this one is going to be bad. This is going to be great.
1: Yeah.
0: But the next one, wow.
1: It's really cool. We had a lot of fun with Spooky Season this year. So.
0: Tried to get over our fears. Didn't work.
1: No. No, it did not. Seriously. On the way, got Frightened Rabbit.
0: Ooh.
1: Also, Social Distortion on 89.3 WLRH.
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0: I'm a little lad and I like to dance, and I'll show you the dance of my fancy pants.
1: 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You're being weird.
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0: That was Noah Kahan with The Great Divide on 89.3 WLRH, your local public radio station. Here are a couple of weirdos for you, myself and Marsha Ahrens. We make up the team known as
1: Let's Get Weird with Katie and Marsha.
0: Haha.
1: Yeah.
0: We're happy that you are here. We have some new music from St. Paul and the Broken Bones right now. This is Proxy. But before we go, want to let you know a little bit about Microwave Dave Day happening this Sunday.
1: Yeah. We'll give you all the details right after this on 89.3 WLRH.

0: You just heard new music from St. Paul and the Broken Bones. That was Proxy on 89.3 WLRH. You're listening to Let's Get Weird with Katie and Marsha. My name's Marsha.
1: My name is Katie. I was burping. I'm sorry.
0: It's all right, girl. You know what? I always say
1: quietly to myself,
0: better out than in, better up than down.
1: Oh, yep.
0: It's just my personal opinion. Nobody likes a tootie booty.
1: I've never tooted around Marsha. Never, ever.
0: Ever. She is so polite.
1: I'm a lady.
0: She is a lady.
1: She's a lady.
0: Whoa, whoa, whoa. She's a lady. That's right.
1: Breakdown.
0: So, Microwave Dave Day is coming up on Sunday, right?
1: Yes. Okay. So, Microwave Dave Day is very special this year. Unfortunately, Microwave Dave passed away earlier this year. Mm-hmm. But we do want to still celebrate his legacy. And WLRH is going to be there at the Butler Green at Campus 805. That is this Sunday from 3 to 9 p.m. It involves 50 live music performances, food trucks, vendors, and student showcases, all put on by the Microwave Dave Music Education Foundation, and also our own Elaine Oakes and Brad Posey from The Invisible City are going to be hosting part of that. And Brad Edwards, the host of Terra Beats, is bringing his drums.
0: I'm
1: loving
0: that.
1: Wants people to come out and play with him.
0: He's going to have like a little drum circle at Microwave Dave Day. I love this. And if you've not met Brad Edwards, like Brad Posey's been
1: sweetest.
0: Here forever, but Brad Edwards is new, and he is the sweetest guy. Really, really nice guy. Really great person.
1: We love new Brad. And old Brad.
0: We love all the Brads that work here.
1: Yes.
0: And we love Elaine Oakes.
1: We do.
0: Yeah.
1: She's our corporate underwriting manager. So if you go to Microwave Dave Day and you want to support WLRH and you have a business, she's the lady to talk to.
0: That's right.
1: Something else happening tonight at the Butler Green I do want to mention.
0: Yeah.
1: That is 8:05 after 5. It's the last one in the series, and it's going to feature Jackie Vinson.
0: Yes.
1: Yeah, she's a rock star. And before that, of course, is going to be some local music from the Otis Walker Band. Going to be a great time with them.
0: And you got two weirdos going to be emceeing it.
1: Yeah.
0: Us ladies.
1: Is me. Is you.
0: We're doing it.
1: We're being weird on purpose.
0: That's right.
1: That's kind of our MO. Mm-hmm. But yeah, that is 8:05 after 5 tonight. Of course, 5 until, I believe, 9 o'clock.
0: Yeah.
1: And you can learn more, if you like, at 805after5, spelled out, .com.
0: That's right. On the way, Marvin Gaye on 89.3 WLRH.
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0: equipment. We've been eating our own. We've been eating our young. We've been eating our own young.
1: This is Let's Get Weird with Katie and Marcia. And you know what, Marcia? We love the outdoors on this program.
2: I really do love the outdoors and the hiking and the seeing of the things. And the fall weather is very nice, too.
1: I wish we would have appropriate fall weather.
2: I know. It's still 90 today.
1: Not this up and down. 91.
2: Right.
1: What's that?
2: Okay, so they keep saying we got cooler weather in store. When?
1: I would like to know when that would be consistent.
2: Right?
1: But, you know, we do still love the outdoors, and we appreciate the people who support us who also love the outdoors, like Huntsville Botanical Garden, who support our programming. They are inviting you to experience Nature Unframed, a long-term living gallery with interactive installations featuring the work of four Alabama artists, open now through October 31st, info at hsvbg.org.
2: So, speaking of fall, I like to get out and sometimes not be the spooky fall person. Mm. I like to sip on a little bit of cider.
1: The cozies.
2: I like the cozies, yes. Yeah. Have a little cardigan on. Katie, you were saying earlier when we were looking at this event, maybe an ascot.
1: Yeah, maybe two.
2: Two ascots.
1: Just shove them down.
2: Double the fancy?
1: Yeah.
2: You know, if you shove them down enough, like for me, it would be just me stuffing my bra.
1: It's better than chicken cutlets, man.
2: That's so true. So true.
1: So I was kidding.
2: So Mentone is doing a fall festival, and it's going on when? On Saturday?
1: Yes, I believe so.
2: It is on Saturday.
1: It is from 9 to 4 on the Moon Lake campus. There is a parking fee of $5, but that's a pretty low fee to go have some fun. There will be over 80 art vendors and 10 food vendors, and this is the fourth annual Mentone Fall Festival, so you can go congratulate them, I guess, if you want to go do that. Funds raised for this event will offset festival expenses, of course, and extensive repairs needed for the historic Moon Lake School building, which has been repurposed into an artisan village in the heart of Mentone. So,
2: so nice.
1: If that's something you want to go to, that's great. If you need a little more incentive, here are some of the acts that are going to be performing.
2: There will be so many musical acts, like the Moon Lake Vocal Ensemble. That starts off the day at 9:15. Dennis Parker and Friends, still kicking. Patsy Cline tribute will be out there.
1: I love Patsy Cline. That'll be so fun.
2: That is going to be a lot of fun. And then you got Bill Matthews on a different stage in front of the school. Pavilion 3 String Band, Judy Nicole Kirby, and Lisa Crow and Jim Wallace. Okay. It's going to be a fun day from 9 until 3.
1: Yeah, for the low, low price, I believe, of
2: $5. Or 9 until 4, sorry.
1: Oh, yeah, 9 to 4.
2: And $5 for parking.
1: Yeah, and it goes to, you know, keep the festival going and help out this Moon Lake School building be repaired. Much-needed repairs, apparently.
2: I have a feeling that on top of Mentone, the tree, the leaves are going to be starting to change.
1: Oh.
2: It's going to be pretty.
1: You're making me wish I was there now, Marsha.
2: Right, right. Like a leaf looker's paradise, if you will.
1: Yes.
2: On the way, the envied Ann Jesse Wells on 89.3 WLRH.
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0: You just heard Nathaniel Rateliff and the Night Sweats with I Need Never Get Old on 89.3 WLRH. 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
1: I'm Katie. Does that mean he wants to, you know, be immortal?
0: Yes.
1: He wants to drink from the fountain of youth?
0: Yes. I believe that is what it means.
1: Aren't there consequences when people do such things?
0: Well, I feel like the biggest consequence, if we're going to get a little deep, is that you're going to see everybody die.
1: I think that's the biggest one.
0: That really is. And you'll just be alone.
1: Nathaniel Rateliff, I think you need another think.
0: Right? Right?
1: Just saying as a friend. I don't know you, but I'm sure we would get along.
0: I feel like if you're having the night sweats, you might be a little twisted up inside. You know what I'm saying? Or you're going through the many.
1: You're going through the changes?
0: The changes. Because those happen then too. I feel for you, Nathaniel, if you're going through that change. Oof, it's rough. Coming up, we've got our picks for New to Us Music Friday. That is tomorrow, of course. We'll tell you what we're going to be playing. But first, it's Cage the Elephant with Beaches in Tennessee.
1: New music!
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0: You're listening to Let's Get Weird with Katie and Marcia. I'm Katie.
1: And I'm Marcia, and that's very soothing, Katie.
0: Well, not for long! Just kidding. Okay, so New to Us Music Friday happens every Friday. Sometimes we have guests, sometimes we don't. And this week, we don't, and that's okay. I have picked Ultralights. They are sort of indie sleaze, garage rock. They are from Georgia, and one of my friends, Henry Owings, showed me them months ago, and now I finally get to share them with you all.
1: Very.
0: Who do you have, Marcia?
1: Well, my band is not really a band. It's an electronic duo. Mm-hmm. Some people would say it's electroclash as the genre. Mm-hmm. They're called Boy Girl. They're from Miami, Florida, brand new on the scene, and they're by way of Haiti. So a lot of their lyrics are in Haitian Creole, so a little bit of French and...
0: French fries, French dressing.
1: That's
0: French
1: Better Off Dead. Yes. Such a good movie.
0: I still want the aardvark hoodie or whatever that the dad gets for Christmas.
1: Yes, it's so good. So good. Yes. Anyway, so Boy Girl from Miami. It's a trans artist, and they play really great music that is...
0: Represent. That's awesome.
1: Yeah.
0: Yeah.
1: And it's kind of bone teeth shattering. It's very aggressive, but it's a lot of fun.
0: But just dance to it. You'll be fine.
1: Yeah, that's right.
0: What's up, Marcia?
1: On the way, we got Belly, also Queens of the Stone Age on 89.3 WLRH. Yeah.
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1: Marsha.
0: Yes, it is. Coming up in just a few moments, we're going to talk to you about an event that we are about to be at, actually.
1: Yeah, in just a few.
0: We're throwing our voices. Whoa! That is at Campus 805, but we're going to tell you more about it here in just a few. Right now, it is Spoon with, what is that, Marsha?
1: Don't you ever! Yeah. 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

0: Marcia. My name is Marcia.
1: My name's Katie, and I like spoon, but I'm partial to a spork.
2: Hey!
1: But I'm ching!
2: Oh boy. So tonight, we actually here in not too long from now, we're going to be at Campus 805 on the Butler Green. And that is for 805 After 5. It is a free music series put on by Downtown Huntsville Inc., Huntsville Music Office, and yours truly, WLRH.
0: That's right.
2: You can come see Marcia and me be silly gooses and MC for the feature performer tonight, which is Jackie Venson. She is a rock star.
0: Isn't she from Austin?
2: Austin, Texas.
0: You know what? They like to keep it weird in Austin.
2: I mean, we're keeping it weird wherever we walk, so right. I guess we could go to Austin and make it weirder.
0: We could be weird with Jackie Venson because she's from Austin.
2: Oh, weird.
0: Good
2: connection. Also opening the night is going to be local music from the Otis Walker Band. He's got like a gruff, bluesy kind of voice, so if you're into that, you can come out a little earlier and catch them starting at, I think it's 5-ish. Goes till 9 o'clock, Campus 805, tonight, free concert. Come see us, come see the music, and have a great time.
0: It's going to be out on the Butler Green.
2: Butler Green, in between Yellowhammer and Straight Jail.
0: That's very nice. Beba Doobie's on the way with Sun Has Set, also Billy Allen and the Polly's local music on 89.3 WLRH.
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0: That was local music from Billy Allen and the Pollies with It's Okay on 89.3 WLRH. And we're celebrating this weekend a legendary local musician on Sunday with Microwave Dave Day.
1: Yes.
0: That's going to be going on from, what, 3 until 9?
1: Mm-hmm.
0: And that's also at Butler Green at Campus 805.
1: Yes, yes. That is going to be a really fun event. They're going to have over 50 live music performances, food trucks, vendors, and student showcases. WLRH will be there. Our own Brad Posey, the host of Invisible City, and Elaine Oakes, our corporate underwriting manager, will be hosting this event at some point.
0: Yeah.
1: And Brad Edwards, the host of Terra Beats, is going to have sort of a drum circle going on.
0: I am loving that.
1: Yeah, and he'll let you play on his drums too.
0: Yeah. Brad Edwards, Brad Posey, and Elaine Oakes, like the three of the nicest people that work here at WLRH.
1: Mm-hmm. Mm-hmm. And it is all put on by the Microwave Dave Music Education Foundation. This is an annual family-friendly event that brings together musicians in North Alabama to raise money for that foundation. You can learn more at microwavedavemef.org.
0: Sounds good. I'll be out there on Sunday, maybe. I might venture on out there.
1: Yeah.
0: On the way, Alabama Shakes and Emmy Lou Harris on 89.3 WLRH.
2: 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We also have the artist formerly known as Sturgill Simpson, a.k.a. Johnny Blue Skies. My name is Eric. 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I'll have a throwback from David Allan Coe, some bands you've probably never heard of, and we'll celebrate some Alabama boys, the Red Clay Strays.
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0: It is new music from Muse. That was Cryogen on 89.3 WLRH, your local public radio. This is Let's Get Weird with Katie and Marsha. I'm Katie.
1: And I'm Marsha.
0: Coming up tonight, what do we got, Marsha?
1: Tonight it is Backroad Frequencies with your host, Eric Breckner. Of course, all the indie country that you can consume in
0: That's
1: an hour.
0: 6 o'clock.
1: 6 o'clock. Yeah. And then at 7, you got Graveyard Shift with Scarlett Carson. And that is your goth and industrial music. Everything that you can get your fill of.
0: Yeah, she's completing her three-part series of 90s tracks with an X.
1: I love it.
0: Yeah. Right now, though, we're going to listen to, in case you missed it, with R.L. Terry. Then after that is Marketplace with Kai Rizdahl. We will be back tomorrow with a new-to-us music Friday.
1: Yes.
0: Tune in for that. We love y'all.
1: Love y'all, and we'll see you tonight at 8:05 after 5.
0: Bye.

0: Good afternoon, Tennessee Valley, and welcome to In Case You Missed It, your half-hour recap of today's Tennessee Valley Mornings, because some stories deserve a second listen. I'm your host, R.L. Terry. Coming up after the news, I speak with Amber Barnes, director of the Tied to Success program at the University of Alabama, a free six-hour online course that provides ACT prep and so much more to Alabama 9th through 12th graders. Later, Alex Wall speaks with Molly Waters, author of Alabama's Resting Places, about her new book and curiosity around cemeteries ahead of her appearance tonight at Snail on the Wall. I'll also have your daily civic roundup from Bob Nance, and then hear from our friends at the Land Trust of North Alabama, where you'll learn more about autumn leaves. Enjoy some of the best stories from the day in a single half hour, so keep listening to In Case You Missed It right here on 89.3 WLRH, and your news is next.
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2: BBC News with Moira Alderson. The British Defence Secretary Wes Streeting says he's received a direct reassurance from his US counterpart Pete Hegseth that Starlink satellite services used by Ukraine's military have been restored. It comes after Ukraine alleged that the Trump administration cut some intelligence sharing and restricted Ukraine's access to Starlink, which impacted its frontline operations. Our North America correspondent Ione Wells has this report.
3: The UK has always had a difficult line to toe when it comes to the US-Ukraine relations. It does not want to get on the wrong side of the US, but also wants to retain its reputation as one of Ukraine's firmest allies. This is not the first time there has been a falling out between Washington and Kyiv, as the UK Defence Secretary Wes Streeting acknowledged. He said he and his US counterpart, Pete Hegseth, unsurprisingly discussed Starlink, but that it wasn't clear what had happened. He reiterated the UK's unwavering support for Ukraine, but said that there was sometimes an understatement of the support the US provides too.
2: Israel says that private traders in Gaza have suspended coordination for the entry of commercial goods into the territory until further notice. The Israeli agency responsible for civilian affairs in the Palestinian territories, GOCAT, says the merchants reported that Hamas has enforced a taxation mechanism. Thomas Becker reports.
4: GOCAT says Hamas personnel had arrested the son of a trader who refused to pay the tax on goods brought into Gaza, prompting the suspension. Hamas denied the claim, adding that Israel was creating a pretext to cut off commercial goods. It said it didn't charge a tax, but rather a donation of around $3,000 per lorry to help pay for civil servants. The suspension will severely reduce already scarce supplies for Gazans. The closed-off territory is completely reliant on whatever goods Israel allows in.
2: The internationally recognised government in Yemen says the Prime Minister is safe after a Houthi attack on the presidential palace in the port city of Aden. Five people were killed. Ola Guerin is in Aden.
5: Five ballistic missiles were fired at the Al-Maashik Palace, the seat of Yemen's internationally recognised government. We heard the explosions and saw smoke rising over the mountains around Aden. The Prime Minister and other members of the government are safe, according to Yemen's information minister. This attack is the latest in a long-running civil war, which has spread beyond Yemen's borders and is now a major threat to the region.
2: Several people have been injured in a shooting outside a primary school in the US state of Oregon. Police in the city of Bend say they responded to reports of a shooter outside Silver Rail Elementary. They said children were among the victims. Officers found the shooter dead inside the school building. It's unclear who killed the suspect. World News from the BBC. Violent protests in Albania are continuing into the night, with student-led demonstrators demanding the resignation of the Prime Minister. Edi Rama is resisting calls to step down and has accused the opposition of organising the unrest. The protesters say they're angry about poor education standards, rising living costs and alleged government corruption. They set fire to buildings in the capital Tirana on Wednesday. Police in Argentina's capital, Buenos Aires, have used tear gas and water cannon to disperse protesters angry at the government's budget cuts to education. Tens of thousands of students, teachers, trade unionists and opposition activists were part of the demonstrations. The groups are also demanding that the government implements a key law intended to raise the salaries of university teachers and staff. The president of football's world governing body, FIFA, has apologised to member associations for his plan to sell stakes in competitions, including the World Cup. Gianni Infantino was speaking at the first meeting of the FIFA Council since the proposal was abandoned. A number of national bodies have told Mr. Infantino that he's not fit to lead the organisation. He declined an interview request from the BBC and other media and instead issued this video statement through FIFA.
6: What is important to remember is that it was a proposal, so in no way a done deal, that actually intended to enable FIFA to invest more in our member associations.
2: The French authorities say that 19 people have been injured in a collision between a bus and a train on the French side of the Channel Tunnel that connects northern France with southern England. The accident happened at the loading platform of the Eurotunnel near Calais. The regional prefect said two people, including the bus driver, were seriously injured and have been airlifted to hospital in Lille. That's the latest world news from the BBC.
0: Coming up next, learn more about the Tied to Success program from the University of Alabama, which offers a free 6-hour online ACT prep course, plus so much more. I speak with the program's creator, Amber Barnes. 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For high school students, preparing for college can mean much more than filling out an application. There are standardized tests, scholarships, choosing a major, and sometimes simply figuring out where to begin can be the biggest challenge of all. Well, the University of Alabama is helping and hoping to make that process a little easier with Tied to Success, a new online program for students in grades 9, that's right, 9th grade through 12th, that combines ACT preparation with college and career planning. And for students here in Alabama, the program is available at no cost. Joining us to explain how the program works is Amber Barnes from the University of Alabama. Thank you so much for joining us today, Amber.
7: Thank you so much for having me and giving me this opportunity to share such a wonderful program.
0: So glad to have you on. When you talk with high school students and their families, where do you find they're most likely to struggle when it comes to preparing for college?
7: Well, as we know, for any student who is preparing to go to college, the ACT test can be a bit of a hurdle. And so the ACT test is something that students have quite the angst over, as do parents. So what the UA is hoping to do through our brand new Tied to Success program is to help bridge that gap for students who are eager to pursue college, but need to also do very well on the ACT. So we're hoping to help those students prepare better to take the ACT test.
0: Amber, could you walk us through Tied to Success itself? Like, if I'm a high school student signing up, what will I actually be doing during the program?
7: It's a great question. So our Tied to Success program spans 30 days. So we offer it 5 sessions throughout the year, and we actually have our second session coming up starting next week as we are finishing our first session, one that started September 15th. So students will have 30 days from start to finish to go through an online ACT prep course that we have created here at the University of Alabama. The course itself is approximately 6 to 8 hours in length. And so I always encourage students to just plan on doing a little bit each evening. And also that course is a little bit of a self-paced. So even if you can't do work for, you know, that Monday or Tuesday, no worries. You can definitely catch up that Wednesday or Thursday. Just as long as you finish out the class within 30 days, you're going to receive ACT preparatory instruction. You're going to receive ACT prep materials, and you're also going to be able to take optional modules for anything connecting your college interest to what a college degree would look like and how that plays into the workforce.
0: So when you're in the ninth grade, you know, college can seem pretty far away, except for maybe mom and dad who are saving money. But, right. You know, what's the advantage of beginning these conversations as a freshman or sophomore rather than waiting until your junior or senior year?
7: So the earlier that students can start preparing and practicing for the ACT, you know, we can't guarantee score increases, of course, or anything like that, but you do become more accustomed to the test. You become more confident in your testing ability, and you become more confident in what type of questions you are going to encounter when you sit for that national test date. Now, if you can't start early, if you're a junior, then by all means, you still have plenty of time. You have anywhere from 5 to 6 national test dates that you can prepare for. And this course, as long as you finish it within 30 days, the course will unlock for you for up to 2 years. So you do not lose access to those videos. You do not lose access to your ACT materials.
0: Having access to all those materials can be particularly important as UA is going to begin requiring standardized test scores once again, beginning in fall of 2028 with the freshman class. What should students and parents understand about the ACT? And I don't mean just for admission, but for scholarship and other opportunities.
7: Currently, what I encourage parents and students to do is visit our University of Alabama website, where we have listed freshmen undergraduate scholarships, and those scholarships are what we call merit-based scholarships. So those scholarships are automatic awards based on an ACT and GPA score now. And so students can get an idea of what scholarship dollars and how those dollars are linked to a test score, but also their grade point average. And those things are important for students to know, because a student endeavoring to improve their ACT score, they have to have a solid why. And that why can be linked to a scholarship amount. Students can get a great understanding of how the ACT is linked directly to scholarships just by going to our page and looking and seeing how the layup is right now.
0: Tied to Success is open to high school students in grades 9 through 12. Never too early to start, as you heard from Amber, with additional sessions scheduled throughout the academic year. Amber, thank you so much for coming on the show today to let our listeners know more about the new Tied to Success program.
7: Thank you so much.
0: For WLRH, I'm R.L. 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
8: 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Playing from October 16th to the 25th, Dear Evan Hansen tells the story of a socially anxious high schooler who gets caught up in a lie after the death of a classmate, leading to unexpected consequences and a journey of self-discovery. 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
0: Coming up next, learn more about Alabama cemeteries with Alex Hall as she speaks with Molly Waters, author of Alabama's Resting Places, ahead of her in-person appearance tonight at Snail on the Wall. Then your daily civic roundup with Bob Nance, followed by your weekly update from the Land Trust of North Alabama, where you'll learn more about autumn leaves and this week's Nature Notebook. I'm R.L. Terry. 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
9: I'm Alex Hall, host of WLRH's Curiosity Squad. This evening at 6 p.m. at Snail on the Wall Bookstore is a book talk on an historic subject.
10: My name is Molly Smith Waters, and I am from Greenville, Alabama. I have lived in Butler County pretty much all my life. I am a teacher. I've been a teacher now for going on 28 years. I teach at Lurleen B. Wallace Community College. It's Greenville campus. And I am a mom, a grandmom, and a pet mom.
9: Well, Molly, you're known as that cemetery lady. What first got you fascinated by cemeteries?
10: Probably like a lot of people growing up, my grandparents loved to go to the cemeteries. and they would let the grandchildren tag along with them. So I made sure that I always got to go with my grandmother and grandfather. And when we went to the cemeteries, my grandmother would always tell me about the genealogy connections we had to different people in the cemeteries. But my grandfather, he worked for a funeral home. And so when I would walk around with him, he would tell me about the symbols we would see on the gravestones and architectural things that we would see in the cemeteries. So I kind of had a love of cemeteries from both of them.
9: What do cemeteries tell us about a community?
10: If you want to know about a people and its place, just go to the cemetery, because you can learn so much about just the community. I mean, the history of a place is its people. And those people are now, you know, passed away. They're buried in the local cemeteries. So if you want to find out, you know, what happened in a community, you can just go to the cemetery and find out about the people who kind of helped with those events and made things happen in their communities. There's just so much that can be learned in a cemetery.
9: What made you decide to turn your love of cemeteries, your cemetery research, into your new book, which is called Historic Resting Places of Alabama?
10: There was a book in 1999 called Alabama's Cemetery, A Guide to Their Stories in Stone that was written by Donna J. Booth and published by Crane Hill out of Birmingham, Alabama. And she had in her book about 35 to 40 different cemeteries from around the state. And she told these stories about the cemeteries and these places. And I really loved that book, so much so that I think I got 4 copies of it for Christmas one year. But I loved that book, and it was an inspiration to me to maybe one day go out and find my own stories to share. So when I wrote my book, I didn't duplicate any of the cemeteries she had used. And I did include one from every county in the state because I wanted it to be representative of the state as a whole.
9: So here in Huntsville, Maple Hill is probably our best known cemetery. Did you include a story from Maple Hill that you'd like to let listeners know about?
10: Unfortunately, that was one of the cemeteries that Donna Booth had in her 1999 book.
9: Okay.
10: But I did visit Huntsville and I did go to Maple Hill. And Maple Hill is just one of the most beautiful cemeteries in the entire state. It is a special place, but I didn't include it in the book because I just did not want to duplicate any of the cemeteries that Donna Booth had already covered in her 1999 book. So the book has 75 entries. There's at least one entry from every county in the state. I put over 25,000 miles on my vehicle, you know, crisscrossing the state to go to each of these counties. And within that, you learn about the place, the people, the gravestones, epitaphs, symbols, architecture. It's got a little bit of something for everyone in it. But for Huntsville, you know, I learned about Glenwood Cemetery, and it is a wonderful, beautiful cemetery that is predominantly an African-American burial space. But a lot of the early business owners, African-American business owners, in Huntsville are buried in that cemetery.
9: After someone reads your book, what do you hope they'll notice or do differently next time they visit a cemetery?
10: I really hope that people will go into the cemetery and they will, you know, just look at it with some fresh eyes, that they'll look at those symbols and see what those symbols mean. They can learn a lot about the symbols from the book. They can also, you know, learn about architecture, styles, you know, certain periods of mourning. Maybe people can go to the cemeteries and kind of look to, you know, understand that these are just more than gravestones. These are more than headstones. But the important part of that cemetery is those people, their lives, why they mattered, what they did in their lifetimes. So I'm constantly going to the cemeteries. I just love it. I feel so much peace at a cemetery, and I'm just, you know, one with nature and cemetery. I just love going to the cemeteries.
9: You can find a link to tickets for Molly's talk at Snell on the Wall tonight on our website at wlrh.org. For WLRH, I'm Alex Hall.
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15: This is your daily Civic Roundup. I'm Bob Nance. In the early days of the Republic, positions with the federal government were based on an employment system known as patronage. Under this system, jobs were generally given to donors, family members, and other people of influence around the president as a reward for their support during the campaign and while in office. Though this method of hiring for professional positions ensured that the people filling the positions were best aligned with the executive branch, it kept the actors that carried out of the policies of the government in flux with periodic shifts from one person to another that may have had less experience or an agenda that might change the direction of a whole department every 2 to 4 years. In the late 1800s, it was becoming apparent that the country needed more continuity and focus to fill the role that the U.S. had already begun to take on the world stage. The rise of sentiment in support of a merit-based government workforce pushed President James Garfield to break tradition after his election, appointing a few loyal supporters to positions, but taking the time to find merit-based candidates that would fill the positions in government that aligned with their experience. Garfield was a transitional figure in taking the time to think about the effectiveness of his office over the loyalty of his workers. He took the time to review applicants for positions while pressure from the party, individual donors, and industrial leaders created an atmosphere of doubt in his ability to meet the needs of his patrons. It was one of those disappointed patrons that met the president on a train platform on July 2, 1881, just 4 months after taking office. Charles J. Guiteau shot President Garfield at close range because he believed he deserved a federal appointment because of his support for Garfield's election. After being denied the diplomatic post he wanted, he shot the president. Just 2 years after the death of President Garfield, Chester A. Arthur, now president of the country, signed into law the Pendleton Civil Service Reform Act of 1883. Enshrining a merit-based civil employment system into law that included hiring standards, employment protections, and retirement benefits for employees that survived the presidential terms and created an efficient and professional civil service to help run the country. James Garfield was the 20th president of the United States. There are 20 days left until the polls close on the general election in November. This Monday is the last day in Alabama to register to vote. Go to alabamavotes.gov to find the information about voting, see a sample ballot, and ensure that you know where your polling place is before November 3rd. This has been your Daily Civic Roundup. For WLRH News, I'm Bob Nance.
3: Welcome to the Nature Notebook with the Land Trust of North Alabama. Traditionally, fall is a time when we start pulling out the rakes and cleaning up leaf litter from our deciduous trees. But why do leaves change color and fall off the trees again? You may recall that as the days get shorter, the chlorophyll in leaves breaks down, causing the green color of leaves to fade. Leaves may change to yellow or orange, depending on whether they have more xanthophylls or carotenoids in their cells. The leaves of some trees, like oaks and dogwoods, may start producing a group of red pigments called anthocyanins, which form from sugars trapped in the leaves at the end of the growing season. Of course, we sometimes see in a Huntsville fall the leaves of some trees going straight from green to brown, and the best color changing seems to happen up in the mountains, not in the valleys. That's because weather plays an important role in the color changing process too, and areas that stay warmer or wetter during the autumn will not have as spectacular a color display. Once we've had our color display, however brief, the trees have absorbed as much energy from the leaves as possible, and specialized cells form at the base of the leaf stem, which keeps water and nutrients from flowing into the leaves from the tree. After being cut off from the tree's energy, gravity and weather do the rest of the work. In the forests and other natural spaces of Alabama, where no one is raking or blowing, something special is happening. Many native caterpillars, bees, and other insects need leaf litter as a layer of insulation during the cold winter months. The chrysalises of several species of moths and butterflies are actually camouflaged to look like dead leaves. Because of fallen leaves' importance to pollinators and other insects, there has been a growing movement nationwide over several years to leave the leaves in your own yards, which can help preserve our sensitive insect populations. If you are concerned about keeping your lawn looking tidy, one suggestion is to rake the leaves into your flower beds and use them as a fall mulch layer. If you have so many leaves that your flower beds will be overflowing, the native landscaping organization Wild Ones has suggestions for what to do with your excess leaf litter. Land Trust is offering three opportunities for volunteering on preserves in the next week. We also have guided hikes scheduled on most weekends of the year. Find out more at landtrustnal.org. Happy trails!
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0: You've been listening to In Case You Missed It, your half-hour recap of today's Tennessee Valley Mornings, because some stories deserve a second listen. You can catch the full morning show from 6 to 9 with a pre-show at 5, Monday through Friday. Tomorrow morning, we'll look at the idea of rehearsal as preparation, anxiety management, and an attempt to control uncertainty. Also ahead tomorrow, Alex Hall lets you know what to expect of the Von Braun Astronomical Society's Astronomy Day celebration at Montesano. And then Eric Bruckner talks with Dennis Kim and Rick Godfrey about the Microwave Dave Music Festival event this weekend. Coming up next is Marketplace, followed by Backroad Frequencies at 6 and the Graveyard Shift at 7. For In Case You Missed It, I'm R.L. Terry. Have a great evening, everybody.

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1: In Los Angeles, I'm Kai Rizdahl. Thursday is the day. October the 15th is the date. Good, it always is to have you along, everybody. You know, there is some degree of peril in predicting the future, in guessing what is going to happen down the line. There is an entirely different degree of, I don't know, hubris, misplaced confidence, temptation of the gods in saying outright what is going to happen down that same line. But the economic calendar has lined up this week in such a way as to make it possible to do very nearly that. This morning brought us the second act of our monthly inflation double feature. It's the producer price index. Prices, very broadly speaking, at the wholesale level, business inflation, one might say, as opposed to consumer inflation, which we got yesterday. August to September, the PPI rose 1.3%, the biggest monthly jump since the heyday of pandemic inflation back in 2022. Year to year, a whopping, and that is not too strong a word, 6.3%. So, about those predictions, Marketplace's Elizabeth Trovall has more now on the economy yet to come.
2: As opposed to the consumer price index, the producer price index measures
3: price changes that producers and service providers receive for the sale of their products.
2: That's Scott Sager with the Bureau of Labor Statistics. So think the price an accounting firm charges a business for their services, or the price a farmer sells their crop for.
3: Whether it's a manufacturer who's manufacturing into a type of manufactured food, or if it's being sold for ultimately for the public.
2: In this month's data, energy was a major contributor to rising producer prices, though not the only contributor. Aditya Bhave is with Bank of America Securities.
4: It's a broad-based surprise in inflation that should be quite unpleasant from the Fed's perspective.
2: He says the September producer data raises the risk that more consumer inflation is coming.
4: Because for producers, this is an input cost. It may not be a massive share of their costs, but it's there and it's moving up. Now the question is, how comfortable do they feel passing those costs on to consumers?
2: This is yet another round of shocks caused by the global supply crunch on oil and fuel, says Dana Peterson with the Conference Board.
5: The first round is immediate. So you can see gasoline prices, you know, spiking intraday. But then as producers endure those prices and pass it along or share it, share the burden with the wholesalers, the retailers, and ultimately the consumer, that takes longer.
2: So the higher prices producers are feeling now are expected to ripple out to consumers in the months to come. I'm Elizabeth Trovall for Marketplace.
1: Wall Street on this Thursday, blue chips did pretty well. Everything else, you know, fine. We will have the details when we do the numbers.

0: Woeful though the inflation data has been these past couple of days, there are, and I know it might not feel like it, but there are slices of this economy where those rising prices aren't rising quite as sharply as the top line numbers for both the CPI and the PPI might indicate. Marketplace's Caitlin Tan has that one.
1: Start with food prices. It's kind of a shock, but at least some foods are not experiencing a whole lot of inflation. David Anderson with Texas A&M says that has a lot to do with how much diesel it takes to get that food to your supermarket.
2: How close is that agricultural product as it comes from the farm to the way us consumers buy it at the store?
1: Other foods have a lot of supply right now. We've got a lot of dairy cows pumping out milk, for example, so prices are low. Other foods have seen a drop in demand. Take bacon.
2: For a long time, we put bacon on everything.
1: But these days, people mostly want to eat beef, and it's expensive, so?
2: We're not adding to the cost of that meal by putting bacon on there.
1: Egg prices have actually fallen. UT Austin's Carola Binder has noticed.
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1: Anibon Basu is with Sage Policy Group.
3: It's easy to focus on everything that's become more expensive, but there are some items that have benefited from technological progress.
1: Basu says if it wasn't for tariffs, wars, immigration-related labor shortages, we might be seeing lower prices on a lot of stuff. I'm Caitlin Tan for Marketplace.

0: Inflation wasn't the only data out today. The Commerce Department told us retail sales were up 0.8% in September. More evidence, perhaps, of consumer resilience in what are trying economic times. All right, to be honest, perhaps is doing a lot of work in that last sentence, because retail sales are measured in what's called nominal dollars. That is the straight-up dollar amount not accounting for, here it is, inflation. And as Marketplace's Kristen Schwab reports, that spending math is making retailers a little bit uneasy.
1: When you have six kids, someone always needs a new something. Sweaters, shoes.
2: It's expensive.
1: Julie Yang and her husband live in Minnesota. They spent about $800 on school supplies and clothes this fall.
2: I was like, oh my God, I can't believe how much we're spending on back to school stuff, because Asher's growing constantly, and then Isla's sprouting like crazy, too.
1: 7-year-old Harvey gets a lot of hand-me-downs, which helps some because, of course, everything is more expensive these days. Filling up the family van costs $100 alone. So Yang says this year they're going to stick to a budget for Christmas. Actually, rumor has it, old Saint Nick is dealing with inflation, too.
2: Mom and Dad and Santa Claus talked about it. We're just going to do either one really big thing, or we're going to just do, you know, a lot of little small stuff.
1: Most families begrudgingly plan to spend as much or more than usual on the holidays this year. That's according to the consulting firm Accenture, which has been surveying thousands of Americans for 20 years now. Kelly Askew, Accenture's global retail lead, says shoppers are anxious and realistic.
3: It doesn't mean that when December rolls around and I'm out in a mall and I'm feeling festive, I'm not going to pull out my credit card for one more purchase.
1: So shoppers are trying to plan ahead. Askew says 1 in 5 started tackling their holiday lists before August. 9 out of 10 will start before Black Friday. People are trying to spread out the financial pain.
3: So they're becoming more thoughtful about what they buy. They're searching harder for value, and they're making deliberate trade-offs.
1: Early shopping is honestly music to any retailer's ears. For one, it's easier to manage inventory, and a longer shopping season could coax consumers into spending more overall. Simeon Siegel, a consumer equity research analyst at Guggenheim Securities, says Amazon, Walmart, and Target are already rolling out sales.
4: And so discounts have begun. They likely will increase in force the closer we get to holiday.
1: In fact, Siegel thinks retailers will have to offer deeper discounts than in recent years.
4: I think this year, the only way to get revenues, the only way to protect that sales is to have more discounts, is to get people to buy more things.
1: In Minnesota, Julie Yang still wants the holidays to be magical, but it means making some compromises in other spending categories.
2: We've decided we're not going to just grab whatever snacks our kids see, so we've been limiting that more. We stopped doing Muay Thai and swimming class.
1: That's about $350 a month saved or earmarked for the holidays. I'm Kristen Schwab for Marketplace.

0: What we just got right there from Kristen was how consumers have been thinking about spending. The flip side of that retail coin, of course, is small businesses and how people have actually been spending. Dylan Demery is the owner of She's Fly. That's a women's fly fishing outfitter and retreats company based in Fort Collins, Colorado.
1: As far as this point in the year, our overall sales, including the retreats and retail, we're up 18% year over year. So that was really great news. We weren't really expecting that kind of increase, but we'll take it. We were impacted by the drought in Colorado and in the western half of the United States this year. We had to cancel one of our retreats, and on a couple of others, the hot, dry weather impacted the quality of the fishing, the rivers where we were fishing. We did have to make a major change in our Montana retreat because the river that we were on had closures due to the heat, and we had to move to an entirely different river 2 hours away. So there were some definite changes that we experienced because of the drought. Planning for that is really impossible. Our retreats booked out for the most part. We were trying to reach 80% of booking, and I think we probably came in right around 70. People have been very, very cautious about how they spend their money and where they spend it and if they're going to do a fly fishing retreat or not. And we totally understand all of that. We hope to have all of our 2027 retreats posted and ready to book by the end of November. Because I know a lot of people look at maybe doing those as gifts. And we're also looking at our store and kind of reconfiguring some things about what we want to sell. Maybe there's some other products that we might want to bring into the store. Maybe some things we want to stop selling. So we're going to be looking at all of that in the off season here starting in November.
0: Small business, right? It's really hard. Dylan Demery of She's Fly wrapping up the fly fishing season in Fort Collins, Colorado.

0: Coming up.
1: Polyester is not good for Mother Earth.
0: From the mouth of babes, huh? First, though, let's do the numbers. Dow Industrial's up 556 today. That's a little bit more than 1%. Closed at 52,177, did the blue chips. The NASDAQ scrounged up about 20 points, less than a 10%. Finished at 26,713. S&P 500 up 25 points, 0.3%, 7744. Kristen was telling us about consumer moods, checking a couple of retailers who need us to be shiny, happy people to prosper. Target rose 0.8%. Walmart gathered 1.5% after Deutsche Bank upgraded that stock, saying the Bentonville, Arkansas company could attract more customers seeking relief from persistent inflation. Dollar General rang up about 3% on the day. Same theory there, I imagine. Tech firms had another rough day as AI spending and debt fears took a toll. Gosh, couldn't imagine why. NVIDIA lost 1.8%. AMD down 1.5% on the day. On the other side of the ledger, CoreWeave rebounded from a big decline yesterday, added back nearly 6% on the day today. Bond prices went up when that happens. The yield on the 10-year T-note went down 5.08%. That's quite a drop, actually, from its recent highs. 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
0: This is Marketplace. I'm Kai Rizdal. We're going back to India now for our series, The Age of Work. Before we do, though, a call back to Monday and me trying to cross a street.
5: Here it's just pandemonium. I was out with a guy yesterday and he said, we only have one rule, and that's that there are no rules.
0: So imagine, if you would, trying to run a small business in that environment.
6: The concept of time or meetings or, you know, We'll see you at a particular time, like, just didn't exist. The way a meeting time is set up is that we will come in the second half of the day. And what does that mean, right?
0: I'm sorry to laugh.
7: Yeah. It's so, like, it's waiting for the cable guy.
5: I was just going to say, it's like when the cable guy says, I'll be there between noon and six.
6: Right. Yeah. Yeah.
0: That's Jay Shroff. He actually used to work on Wall Street, but 10 years ago, he came back to India to run the family business with his sister Neha, who had also had a whole different career.
8: One of the first few things that I really worked on was creating systems in the place, because everything was so unorganized.
5: Must have killed you as a CPA, as an accountant coming in here, right? Come on.
8: It was.
0: Together, they run the clothing company their dad and their uncles started. It's called Fashion Panda. They've got a factory in the far northern suburbs of Mumbai, where they do most of their bulk manufacturing. But Neela Richardson and I took the far more convenient option of meeting them in their main offices.
6: We've been in this unit and the one across it with my father since 1973.
0: This neighborhood is booming. There are brand new shopping malls and car dealerships right outside, which speaks to the moment that both India's changing economy is in and that this company is in.
7: I like the sketches here of children's clothes.
0: Alongside the racks of linen blouses and skirts and dresses.
5: Those whiteboards over there. So walk me through the whiteboards.
0: Are whiteboards covered with notes about this company's brand identity. Thing is, though, right now, most of the work that Jay and Neha handle is making clothes for other brands to sell.
7: Why work with a global brand instead of forming your own brand? If you're doing the design, if you're doing the manufacturing, if you're sourcing, you're smiling at me, so there's something to this. You're sourcing the sustainable materials. You obviously have the relationships with the suppliers and the vendors. What is the logical next step when you could have global distribution under your own brand?
8: Yeah. I'm so glad you asked. Thank you. Who's going first?
0: Jay and Neha are indeed launching their own brand. It's a children's clothing line called Popcorn.
6: It's early days for us with Popcorn. But having said that, I think it was also, I got to give credit to my wife, Kajal, because...
7: Are you the wife?
5: Now we're going to have to talk to her. She's been here nice and quiet.
1: You formed this idea?
9: Yes. I mean, it actually came from our son because...
5: How old is your son?
9: He's 6 now.
5: Wow.
9: And very surprisingly, he has polyester for his PE uniform.
5: Yeah.
9: He goes to his coordinator and says, polyester is not good for Mother Earth because are doing a unit of inquiry, which is Mother Earth. Yes. And they all come to class and they flip the labels and they're like, oh, you know.
5: Your son's a rabble rouser, I'll tell you what. Well, it's so interesting because up here, right, the Popcorn brand aesthetics, quality, natural fabrics, linen, cotton, right? And clearly that's... Yeah. It's taken hold.
0: Jay and Neha, alongside Kajal and their 6-year-old son, are trying to tap into a younger demographic and into new markets. But there are some very real challenges.
6: There's competition, right? There's competition from other industries. So it's a very recent anecdote, but we lost one of the employees to the gig economy. And she went to work somewhere where she will do like housekeeping work, which is, you know, you order it on an app. And she claims that she's earning 1.5 times what she would earn with us.
7: I just want to know, how many employees do you have?
8: Yeah, so the total employee count is about 200 to 250 people. And that's been an ongoing challenge to recruit the right people, to train them and to retain them. The younger generation wants to be more educated and do something more, some other field maybe. So what we've actually done over the past few years is we've sourced migrant workers from other parts of the state, maybe even another state. We've trained them at our facility and we provide stay and food expenses and transportation to and from the factory.
0: All of their costs are going up. I mean, do we even need to say it? TARIFFS. Last year, President Trump increased taxes on Indian imports to 26%. Then he paused them. Then he reimposed them at 25%. Then he doubled them to 50%. It's 18% now as part of a deal reached in February. But that policy instability coming from the United States played a direct role in India and the European Union finalizing a long-delayed trade deal. And it is one reason a whole lot of companies here are rethinking their priorities.
5: Do you need to be in the U.S. market?
7: I think Neha has a thought on this.
5: Neha has thoughts. While the brother thinks, Neha's going. What?
8: Actually, there's been slacking demand over the past few years. But in terms of putting a really good product on the table, you know, one that can, even in this time, sell at 120 euros shirt, that kind of market, I don't know if exists in the U.S.
5: Well, when you get up and read the headlines in the morning about global trade policy, what do you think? Do you roll your eyes or do you just keep your nose to the grindstone?
6: What I look at first is what impact it's going to have on us on the ground.
5: Mm-hmm.
6: It's actually crazy because people wouldn't realize the effects that it can have, right? Okay, war happens and then the sea routes are blocked. What that means is that you got to use alternative sea routes. You got to go around the Cape of Good Hope. Okay, it'll add 10 to 12 days to your transit time. I still got to meet my delivery to my customer, which then means that impacts me on the floor where you got to suddenly plan for doing overtime shifts.
0: This is a small operation, but big global issues really matter.
5: Is there a space across the hall that we can see, right?
6: There's
5: a prototype.
6: Yes.
5: Let's go have a look.
0: It's more of a workroom, actually, than an office. Tailors and designers are making patterns and stitching samples.
6: So the rest of the team is not here yet because it's a bit early.
5: Yep.
0: There are sewing machines and embroidery tables, a computer-aided design station, too, and we are surrounded by signs of their supply chain. There are scraps of fabric everywhere, countless patterns, and racks of prototypes.
6: This is one part of the collection here. You see it on these two racks.
5: Oh, there you go.
6: Yeah, there's a bunch of products. So,
5: and this is all popcorn stuff?
6: Yeah, this one specifically is all, it's all the kids' stuff. But yeah, this is linen blended with cotton.
5: Super cute.
7: It's adorable.
5: Yeah,
7: it really is adorable.
5: It's cute.
7: Yeah.
0: It's a yellow romper, sized for a kid in elementary school, a young consumer who could be anywhere in the world.
5: Can we talk for a second about you two specifically and personally? You are now the older generation. You're not old, but you're the older generation. And there's a generation coming in behind you, too.
6: Correct.
5: You went to the States.
6: Yep.
5: You got your education. You came back. You did a big career shift. I guess I wonder what thoughts you have for people in that rising generation as this economy changes.
6: You know, our son is six, and people of his generation, or maybe Gen Z today, like, they can get a lot from within India if they stay in India.
5: It's the if of that question, right?
6: Yeah.
5: Because that's the future of this economy, is that generation, and the if they stay.
6: Yeah. There used to be a big difference in terms of, like, the education quality that you could have from the West compared to what you have in India. You now have global universities setting up campuses in India officially, and if they can build that ecosystem in India, I think that would be fantastic for Indians to study in India, but with the global peers.
8: Look, like he said, right, India is changing, and the kids these days are smarter already. They have access to good education, and they're confident. They just have to kind of go after their dream and do it.
0: What comes next for Neha and Jay and Kajal and their six-year-old son isn't going to depend on what they do with this company as much as it's going to depend on what's going to happen outside this office with the entire Indian economy. And along those lines, tomorrow we are going to wrap it up in Mumbai with a look at the future.

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1: This final note on the way out today, we are going back to Anil Jain, the jewelry store owner that we heard from on Monday.
2: Cut. First have coffee, it'll get cold. That's it.
3: That moment when I'm not in charge of the interview anymore.
4: I like the ordering of your priorities, though.
3: That's right.
1: Those priorities, warm welcomes, and oh-so-generous hospitality were on display everywhere we went.
5: Some tea, coffee, some Indian sweets.
6: Does anybody want water?
2: You like sweet, no? Let me get it.
5: Mumbai favorite. It's vada pav.
7: It's very, very famous street food of Mumbai.
1: We ate pretty well. That's all I'm saying. That whole time we were there. Andy Corbin, Mika Ellison, Maria Hollenhorst, Sarah Leeson, Sean McHenry, and Sophia Terenzio are the daily production team on this program. Will Story is the supervising senior producer, and I'm Kai Rizdal. We will see you tomorrow, everybody. This is APM.
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careers trying to find their sound. 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Sturgill Simpson operating under his Johnny Blue Skies identity from the Mutiny After Midnight album. 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My name is Eric. Thanks for joining us. Here's Sam Barber. Well,

Oh my, that is one you just have to sit and listen to and absorb. Letter to Madeline, Ian No, on Backroad Frequencies. We have a new song from Bella White, False Start, on Backroad Frequencies.

Ryan Bingham off of his breakthrough album Mescalito from way back in 2007. It's Backroad Frequencies. My name is Eric. 1 hour of indie country, Americana, and roots rock. This is the Cruz Brothers.

Red Clay Strays announced their 2027 tour just recently. It includes a stop almost a year from now at Orion Amphitheater here in Huntsville. And here they are with Moments on Backroad Frequencies. I've had love.

Hey, he does sound like David Allan Coe. Maybe because it's David Allan Coe. Welcome to Backroad Frequency. It's an hour of indie country, Americana, and roots rock. I discovered this band. I think you should too. Styrofoam Winos out of Nashville.

hope you like that one. Styrofoam Winos. It's called Pearls. They just put out a new album back in June. They're out of Nashville. My name is Eric Bruckner, your host for an hour of Indie Country, Americana, and Roots Rock every week here on 89.3 WLRH. And of course, we all love Tyler Childers. Why do we love Tyler so much? Yeah, mostly because he has a way of making a song feel like you're part of the conversation. Thank you for listening every Thursday and Sunday night at 6 p.m. to Backroad Frequencies.

I'm really digging this trend of indie country artists who grew up being influenced by 90s rock, alternative rock, and grunge. This is Sterling Elza. It's called Next Week.

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Not exactly part of the mixtape you put on when you're running to the grocery store. Virgil Simpson, Turtles All the Way Down. Up next, this nice lady is called Blonde Shell.

Jesse Wells, won't you come out tonight on Back Road Frequencies? The bad news is the show is almost over. The good news is we're going to finish it with a really good song. This is Ballad of the Well. It's by Conrad Moore.

0: Hey, it's me, still here, Eric Bruckner. Thank you for listening. That was my show, Backroad Frequencies. Now, I'm still here because I'm filling in for Sunny tonight. So there you go, my show. If you liked it, if you heard something you liked, maybe didn't catch the whole show or you just want to hear the whole thing again, it will re-air this Sunday at 6 p.m. This is 89.3 WLRH, FM HD1 Huntsville. 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

Greetings, Rocket City, and welcome to The Graveyard Shift, the Tennessee Valley's exploration of Gothic music, culture, and literature, among other things. I'm your host and DJ Scarlett Carson, and I'm very glad you're here. 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We're going to start with Leaders and Followers by Bad Religion from the movie Clerks.